0: is CGTN Radio. Hear the difference.
1: Now the news. I'm Shane Bigham. President Xi Jinping says China will provide developing countries with 5,000 artificial intelligence training and seminar opportunities over the next 5 years. He made the announcement in a keynote speech at the opening ceremony of the World AI Conference and high-level meeting on global AI governance in Shanghai on Friday. President Xi said China will establish international AI cooperation centers with ASEAN, the League of Arab States, the African Union, the Community of Latin America,

0: Latin American and Caribbean states, the Shanghai Cooperation Organization, and BRICS. He added that Beijing will expand the use of the Mazu Climate Early Warning System to 30 countries. The president also announced the establishment of the World Artificial Intelligence Cooperation Organization. Gao Yiming has more.
1: China seeks to empower Global South nations by strengthening their capacity building and nurturing an AI innovation ecosystem. The country hopes to ensure that developing countries benefit equally from AI while promoting the implementation of the UN 2030 Agenda for Sustainable Development. It hopes to gradually form a global framework and international standards for AI governance, shaped by the needs and differences among member countries. It also highlights respecting the principle of sovereignty and putting the United Nations at its core.
0: President Xi Jinping has called on China and Thailand to strengthen cooperation and advance connectivity projects, including the China-Thailand Railway. He made the remarks while meeting Thai Prime Minister Anutin Charnvirakul in Shanghai. Anutin, who is making his first official visit to China as Prime Minister, said Thailand's committed to deepening ties with China and working together on global AI governance and the fight against cross-border crime. President Xi also met the Cambodian Prime Minister and called for advancing the building of a China-Cambodia community with a shared future. Hun Manet said Cambodia's policy of friendship and cooperation with China will never change and expressed willingness to expand cooperation while supporting stronger AI governance collaboration. Chinese President Xi Jinping has also met United Nations Secretary General Antonio Guterres in Shanghai. He reaffirmed China's support for the UN and multilateralism, calling for greater respect for national sovereignty, reforms to strengthen the UN, and closer international cooperation to address global challenges. Guterres praised China's support, saying the organization will continue working with China to uphold the UN Charter, oppose unilateralism and protectionism, and promote global peace and development. China's rejected U.S. President Donald Trump's claim that Beijing interfered in the 2020 presidential election, calling it baseless and a malicious smear. Foreign Ministry spokesperson Lin Jian said China's never interfered in American elections and has no interest in doing so. He urged Washington to stop using China as a political issue and take steps to improve bilateral relations. Meanwhile, U.S. media outlet CBS News, quoting a U.S. intelligence community assessment, reported that there's no evidence that China or any other foreign country attempted to manipulate the outcome of the 2020 election. Britain's governing Labour Party has elected Andy Burnham as leader. He's now set to become the country's next prime minister. Incumbent Prime Minister Keir Starmer is expected to submit his resignation to King Charles III on Monday, after which Burnham will be formally appointed to lead the government. The 56-year-old Greater Manchester mayor was the sole candidate after winning the overwhelming backing of Labour lawmakers. A senior United Nations official says global progress toward the Sustainable Development Goals remains uneven, with 1 in 10 people still living in extreme poverty and more than 2 billion lacking access to safe drinking water. Deputy Secretary General Amina Mohammed says just over a third of the goals are on track or making moderate progress. She pointed to gains in electricity access and internet connectivity, but warned that conflict, climate change, and economic uncertainty continue to slow progress. The World Health Organization says the Ebola outbreak in the Democratic Republic of the Congo has surpassed 2,100 confirmed cases, making it the fastest growing Ebola epidemic on record. Armed conflict, insecurity, and community resistance are hampering response efforts, with the virus spreading faster than it can be contained. The outbreak has killed more than 800 people, with most cases concentrated in Ituri province. China and Russia have launched a joint archaeological project in southern Russia's Altai region, with researchers beginning excavations in a cemetery cluster dating back to the early Iron Age. The site preserves more than 4,000 years of history and offers insights into Central Asia's nomadic peoples and their interactions. This year's work will focus on 3 ancient tombs, while scientists will also study environmental samples to better understand the lives and resource use of early nomadic communities. And that's the news. I'm Shane Bigham.
2: Cutting through an overload of information to get to the heart of the story. This is The Point.
3: Silicon Valley gave us OpenAI, but is China making AI more open? The 2026 World Artificial Intelligence Conference, or WAIC, and a high-level meeting on global AI governance kicks off on July the 17th. Under the theme AI Partnership for a Brighter Future, the event brings together more than 1,100 companies from around the world, showcasing over 3,000 cutting-edge AI innovations, including including more than 300, making their global debut. What is China's AI vision? How could it shape the global AI landscape? And what does all that mean to you? Welcome to this edition of The Point with me, Liu Xin, an opinion show coming to you from Beijing. I'm pleased to be joined from Silicon Valley by Bill Reichert, partner at Pegasus Tech Ventures, a global venture capital firm that has invested in nearly all of the most high-profile tech unicorns over the past decade, including X, OpenAI, and SpaceX. From China's Southern Technology Hub, Shenzhen, by Liu Xiaoshan, director of Embodied AI at the Shenzhen Institute of Artificial Intelligence and Robotics for Society, or AIRS, and here in the studio by Professor Liang Yan, Kremer Chair Professor of Economics at William Met University. The warmest welcome to all of you. Before we start the conversation, let's just take a quick look at how global media are covering China's AI development. From Reuters, a new inexpensive Chinese AI model is catching up with Anthropic OpenAI on their home turf. From CNBC, Chinese AI models are gaining ground with U.S. companies as AI Anthropic costs surge. From South China Morning Post, more U.S. firms turn to China's DeepSeek over pricey Silicon Valley AI. Financial Times, companies turn to Chinese AI models to cut costs. And from BBC News, can China cheat its way to AI supremacy? So that sets the tone, maybe not for our discussion, but let me go to Professor Liang here in the studio, lady first. Now, China, it seems that overall, China is much more optimistic when it comes to AI. Is it true? Why?
4: I think China is optimistic because its AI development has all these necessary ingredients. For example, it has all these cheap and renewable energies that could help to power the AI training and application. It has over 50% of global AI talent. It also has an open source system that really helped build on the momentum and invite a lot more applications and uses for China's AI model. And it helped to lower the cost, lower the barriers to AI, helps to price in the great majority, I think, both Global North and Global South users and developers. So I think China's optimistic because of its really foundational, I think, this basis to both develop AI and also apply AI. And on top of that, I think China has a great strategy, the so-called AI Plus strategy. So it's not just developing models for its own sake, but really to integrate it into the broader economy, including, you know, manufacturing and services, governance, and people's well-being. So I think that is what gives optimism and realism to China's AI development landscape and path.
3: Bill, is that your impression as well? Because if you watch the discussion on YouTube, for instance, you get a sense that people are extremely worried about where AI is leading us. And is that the sentiment in the United States? And how do you perceive a difference in terms of what China is doing, how China is perceiving the future of AI versus that of the United States?
5: So with regard to where we are here in the United States vis-a-vis AI, clearly the United States is insanely optimistic about AI. If we were not insanely optimistic about AI, you would not see the billions of dollars being invested in it, the tens of thousands of careers being focused on it, the amount of entrepreneurial energy behind, you know, using AI to tackle pretty much every possible element of our lives, our entertainment, our business, our work, our industry, our government, our media. And so AI is obviously sort of exploding across the landscape here in the United States, both in terms of the business side as well as the infrastructure side. That's a huge topic unto itself. Meanwhile, as is true with every new technology, there is a cadre of people who are worried about the impact of that technology on several dimensions of society, of labor, of safety, of, you know, geopolitics. And so, yes, we are having an extensive discussion here in the United States around the appropriate governance for AI. And so there are many, many different opinions on this topic. And we are seeing different regimes for governance pop up at the state

0: level, at the federal level, at the corporate level. And so arguably, it's pretty messy over here in terms of how things are evolving. Our impression of what's going on in China is that it is much less messy. It is much more focused. There is much more sort of alignment and direction, which is to some extent an advantage that China has, over the United States in terms of making progress in specific directions.
1: On that note, let's turn to Mr. Liu Xiaoshan. Do you agree with Bill's impression, or according to Bill, the American impression that China seems to be much less messy? And is that an explanation as to why the cost of token, for instance, in China is much cheaper? Because that is like a central topic nowadays.
2: Well, I think that's a very interesting question, especially regarding optimistic and pessimistic. Well, maybe it's just me. When I'm optimistic, I lay back and relax. But when I'm pessimistic, I work very hard towards a goal. So I think in general, it's a bit pessimistic because we cannot, it's a race towards the next societal infrastructure. We have to understand AI is a societal infrastructure, no less than electricity. When we talk about whether the environment's messy or not, if we talk about competition, I think there are more AI startups in China pushing large language model out to the market. So the competition's very fierce. You mentioned cost. Because the competition is very fierce, the cost has been pushed down by a bit compared to the US models. So I think everybody is trying to achieve the same goal. Everybody understands that that's going to be the next infrastructure for our society, then we cannot miss that. And remember, China and US combined have what, about 22% of the world population. It's the other 78% outside of China and US we're trying to gain. If whoever can take over the market would be the next global standard for AI.
1: So is that the race that's on at this moment? Because a lot of people who don't really understand what China's vision is about AI would say China is obscure or vague about its strategy, about its vision. Before we talk about cost, because the fundamental aspiration of China in terms of AI can pretty much explain why the cost is so low as well. And I want to turn to Professor Liang Yan here in the studio. From your understanding, what is the vision or what is the strategy of China? I know it's a big question, but without answering this question, we cannot talk about everything that builds upon it.
3: Yeah, that's a great question. As you said, this is a leading question. I think if I can use one word to summarize China's vision, it is really promote AI for good and for all. So when you look at China's, global AI governance initiative that was brought up by, President Xi Jinping back in 2023, followed, by the 13-point, AI governance action plan, what you see is really trying to promote AI in a way that it's emphasizing openness, inclusivity, and also collaborative governance. So I think from China's vision, AI is a tool. It's the next, generation of technological revolution. And I think if I could, label Mr. Liu, I think you are really a, humble realist, right? You see the competition, but we also understand, China has tremendous advantages in terms of developing AI. It may not be aiming for the, the most parameters of AI models, but I think what China is really trying to do is to materialize the AI benefits for the greater good. So in other words, to integrate it into advanced manufacturing, to provide services, for example, to democratize, AI education and healthcare and, tourism and all of these actual application that could help to, promote productivity growth, to bring actual benefits to both Chinese people, but also global, the population. So I think, the World Economic Forum, for example, they projected AI can add, $15.7 trillion to the global economy by 2030. So the question is really how to spread the benefits and also share the risks and also governance. And so I think that it's an overall Chinese vision. And of course, a lot of these are really dependent on our, great entrepreneurs, right, to be able to both develop AI and also integrate it into the real economy.
4: Making room for all opinions and seeing events from more than one side. This is the point.
1: Bill, what is the understanding in Silicon Valley about China's strategy or vision? Because if you listen to the discussion, the idea or the guess is that, you know, China has some kind of hidden or dark agenda, you know, so that and that's why China also makes it so cheap, because you bail, you know, it's like a hook. You get people addicted to using your free and cheap product, and then later on you charge. What is your understanding from your interaction with Chinese enterprises and, you know, stakeholders about China's AI intention and vision?
0: Well, okay, with all due respect to Professor Liang, I can imagine that there is a high-level Chinese policy point of view about AI and how, you know, China wants to promote AI for the good of the world. The United States has no such vision or policy. The United States, you know, is a whole bunch of actors, each of whom are trying to win their piece of the pie. And so, yes, I believe that a number of the leading AI companies here in the United States would love to see their AI platforms propagate globally for the good of the world. I think that's probably true. Their motivation is fundamentally, however, their motivation is to build a successful company. And that's the motivation of, you know, all of the entrepreneurs that are jumping into this game. I don't think, now, taking the point of view of the rest of the world, so I have the great honor and opportunity to travel around the world to various corners of the world, both developed and developing. And my experience there is that, to the extent that, you know, I meet with entrepreneurs there through our global Startup World Cup competition, I get to meet lots of entrepreneurs, most of whom are trying to use AI for their own local purposes with an objective of eventually going global. So you've got an entire globe of entrepreneurs outside China and the US who are taking advantage of the availability of this technology to develop and apply it in their own particular ways for their own particular purposes. And so it doesn't matter what China wants to accomplish or what the United States wants to accomplish. Entrepreneurs around the world, they want to accomplish what they want to accomplish, and we're not going to get in their way.
1: Okay. Professor Liu, what's your comment? Yeah, what's your comment?
2: Well, I think we are at a very early stage of the integration of AI into our society. I tend to agree with Bill. Now, at this stage, it's a market share race. Whoever gets the biggest market share will be the default platform in the future. So offering it to the world at a lower price, I think that's a very good strategy. If we just use a business perspective instead of a strategy perspective. If we roll back in technological history, the last big universal platform is Linux. Linux runs on almost every single computers in the world, except the Windows computers. But the underlying technology becomes a standard. Then we are at a very early stage, because you cannot live without AI in the future, in the near future, probably 5 years future. Then whoever's platform becomes a default platform would bring greater good to the rest of the world, as well as Professor Liang has mentioned.
1: So, Professor Liu, let me follow up on this. Does it matter that China has a state-level strategy, that it has a vision? Of course, it cannot dictate what its companies are doing. It cannot dictate what the rest of the world, let alone U.S. companies. But does it matter that China has a national strategy, a vision for the future?
2: Oh, definitely. It matters a lot. I mean, that's one of the differentiator of Chinese companies, because the government would give very high level guidance, say we need to do this, we need to focus our resources on this, because it is very important. The strategy has been quite successful in the last generation of technology, for example, intelligent electric vehicles. Currently, the Chinese vehicles, besides Tesla, I think the Chinese vehicles are dominating in the world. So I think it does matter a lot how the government sees it, how the government sets high-level grand strategy to guide these companies.
1: Mm. Professor Liang Yan, you were shaking your head when Bill was speaking and you were nodding when Mr. Liu was talking. Help us understand exactly how the system works.
3: Yeah, I mean, I would say I share, you know, similar views actually with both speakers. I think, you know, for Bill, I agree with you. I think, you know, entrepreneurs, they have their own, you know, competitive goals. They are profit driven and there's nothing wrong about it. But I think, you know, I think Mr. Liu puts it very nicely. I think in China, the framework is that you give enough space for these private entrepreneurs to compete, to raise, to you know, develop technologies and make money. And there's nothing wrong about that. And companies do need to take care of their own bottom line. But I think, you know, this whole classic idea of, you know, invisible hand, as long as, you know, the Ford is doing well, it's good for the Americans. Now, you know, if Meta is doing well, then it's good for America. I think that is not necessarily true, because a lot of times, you know, if the profit-driven becomes the ultimate goal, then they could, yeah, set a very high price, set a very high monopolistic bar, and that would exclude, you know, the broader diffusion of the technology. So I think China, in a way, is striking the balance that on the one hand gives entrepreneurs enough room for them to compete, to develop, to make profits, but on the other hand, to have these kind of high-level strategic vision to direct the resources, human talents, and the industry trend towards more of a greater good kind of development. I would prefer the latter, to have these, you know, both at the micro level initiatives and room, but at the same time at the higher level, have some sort of guidance, some guardrails, and some sort of strategic guidance.
1: Well, certainly, however, whatever vision China has in terms of policy, at the end of the day, peoples and enterprises around the world will vote with their rationality, you know, if the product is good and if the cost is low. And according to media reports, even U.S. companies have routed more than 30% of their open router tokens to Chinese open models every week since February this year, peaking at 46%, up from just 4.5% in the first half of 2025. Bill, help us understand what exactly is happening here and what does that mean?
0: Well, I mean, what's going on is that the market is apparently working, right? And so what we have learned is that we've entered an era, and that bizarrely, it's easier than ever to produce software. It is more expensive than ever to use software. It's a surprising shift in the whole sort of knowledge work domain of computers. And so, you know, people who need large language models to process whatever they want to process are going to find the cheapest solution to meet their need. And so thank God, you know, that, you know, DeepSeek and some others have created these open source models that are low cost, and they're going to capture a certain market share. But they have a different business model than OpenAI and Anthropic and some of the others. So, you know, just briefly, what is the most popular operating system for cell phones on the planet? It's Android. And Android is essentially free and was developed here in the United States, and it was a brilliant way for Google to attain market share. What's the most expensive operating system on a cell phone in the world? Apple iOS. Apple has been wildly successful with an insanely expensive device. And so, you know, there are going to be different business models that succeed for different applications for different users. And so that's the beauty of the mess that we're going through right now. But the mess we're going through right now is sort of the pre-digital phone mess, arguably, when you had a whole bunch of different cell phone models propagating around the world. You had this company out of Finland called Nokia, which, you know, supposedly owned the world. Where are they today? So I think we're going through some fairly dramatic evolutions. They're happening faster than is normal in business and technology. But I think it's, you know, it's appropriate that we see all of these different activities going on and not either try to constrain them to a specific approach or model, or necessarily

0: sort of bet on how it's going to all turn out in the next couple of years.
1: Well, I think Bill has given a very interesting perspective, because if you listen to the other majority of discussions on social media, it's about why Chinese is cheaper. Is Chinese products good enough, you know, and what is the behind this, you know, low cost thing? So trying to speculate and second guess a lot of things, whereas Bill takes a much longer term and holistic approach. Mr. Liu, I don't know how you look at this, whether the shift or the change for the time being for American software companies towards Chinese AI models, is that a significant development or is just part of the normal fluctuations that we are going to see?
2: Well, I think it's a very significant development. So we are going back to the basic economy. Before that, it's all hypes. People are saying, oh, we have the best model, you have the best model. But if we take basic economy into play, it's basic supply and demand. You ask whether the Chinese model are good enough. Certainly it's good enough. That's why people are using it for the right cost. And then we try to gain market share, and that's very important. At the end of the day, when you're talking about a major technology, whether it's a smartphone, we have Android, iPhone, whether it's operating system, there's a Linux, there's Windows, there would be 2 to 3 players left in the market. So at this point, market share really matters. Whether it's working or not, the consumers will tell. And then I think the data also already tells the story that the Chinese model are good enough.
1: So do you think the fact that the cost of Chinese models are so much smaller, a fraction often of the American counterparts, what's the biggest reason behind this?
2: Well, for one thing, competition. For the second thing, the business strategy is very clear. They are here to gain market share. Anthropic, on the other hand, plays a very different strategy. They pitched the image of a super intelligent model that only serves the ones who can pay, the ones who are in the US. So they play a very different strategy. And then I think the Chinese strategy complement whatever the Anthropic strategy is. But the end game is very clear. We are here to get market share, but Anthropic is here to get the premium users. Just as the analogy Bill just said, maybe that's the iPhone strategy for Anthropic, and we are using the Android strategy. So everything makes sense right now. Whether it's going to be cheap for a long term, we'll see. Because from what I heard, a few of the Chinese models are already making profits, regardless that it's much cheaper compared to US model. They are already generating profit. So I think the market actually works.
1: Well, one of the comments about the Chinese model, and let me turn to Professor Liang Yan here. One of the comments is that, look, China is very good at this, you know, offer first something very cheap, even for free. And so everybody comes and use it and get used and get comfortable, get used to it and get comfortable. And then later on, you know, the price will go up. It's a little bit similar to what Mr. Liu talked about as market share, as if it is a strategy that we press the, keep the price so artificially low at the beginning. What is your opinion on this?
3: Right. Well, I don't think China is intentionally to engage in such a sort of bait and switch kind of model. I think, you know, what China has been doing, I think Mr. Liu just also suggested, there will be a market segmentation. There will be the more premium, the more cutting edge kind of models that would charge a higher premium for users. But there's also the more sort of a universally, accessible kind of AI models. And I think in some ways, it reflects China's different vision about monetizing AI, right? So I think for many American, AI companies, what they are doing is to, really profit from their own sort of the AI models itself. But I think for China, the vision is really to embody AI into various products, right? AI embedded drones, smartphones, home appliances, EVs, and you name it. So I think the idea here is that, AI is simply like the utility. You're not getting a lot of monetary gains from, utilities, but it provides the access to many other products and services that would help to monetize. So that's why I see, and also AI embodied robots, right? So I think that is really what I see, the sort of the vision of the entrepreneurs and also at the more sort of national strategic level.
1: So much time we have. Professor Liang Yan from William Met University, Liu Xiaoshen from Shenzhen, from the Institute of Airs, and Bill Reichert joining us from Pegasus Tech.

0: 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Tune in and turn up the excitement dial on Roundtable as we bridge gaps and break barriers one discussion at a time. 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

0: Some say Chinese is one of the most difficult languages in the world, and learning it is almost impossible.
1: So learning Chinese, the most difficult thing.
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3: So I'm sort of tone deaf. 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
1: the grammar.
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6: It's just complicated. So much.
0: Only because you're not learning it in the right way.Why not try Takeaway Chinese, where you can take some Chinese away and experience progress day by day. Takeaway Chinese, we will promise you a difference.
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8: Hello and welcome to this edition of Global Business on CGTN. I'm Lily Liu, and these are the headlines we're tracking at this hour. Business world AI roadmap, rather. Chinese President Xi Jinping outlines four key proposals on AI development and governance in his speech to WEF in Shanghai. Stable market. China's foreign exchange market remains stable in the first half of the year despite increased turbulence in global financial markets.Gold gauge. World Gold Council CEO warns gold prices could rise further if central banks hike interest rates, adding to sovereign debt pressures. Top story of the hour. Chinese President Xi Jinping has delivered a keynote speech at the opening ceremony of the 2026 World AI Conference and a high-level meeting on global AI governance in Shanghai.President Xi presented four observations on artificial intelligence development and governance. First, adhering to the principle of openness and win-win cooperation while boosting innovation-driven development. Second, strengthening risk awareness and ensuring AI is secure and controllable. Third, encouraging inclusiveness and mutual learning among civilizations. And fourth, advocating solidarity and improving global governance.President Xi also says, over the next 5 years, China will provide developing countries with 5,000 opportunities in AI training. He says that China will develop international AI application cooperation centers with major multilateral organizations such as ASEAN, the League of Arab States, the African Union, the Community of Latin American and Caribbean States, the Shanghai Cooperation Organization, and the BRICS.China will help 30 countries utilize the AI-powered Mazu Meteorological Early Warning System. The Chinese president also announced the establishment of the World Artificial Intelligence Cooperation Organization. And just ahead of Friday's opening of the 2026 World AI Conference, leaders of 29 countries attended a signing ceremony in Shanghai on Thursday to launch the World Artificial Intelligence Cooperation Organization.Founding member states include China, Kazakhstan, Laos, Pakistan, Russia, and Indonesia. The agreement states that the Intergovernmental International Organization aims to promote global governance in AI and ensure the orderly development of AI in a beneficial, safe, and fair direction. The organization, headquartered in Shanghai, will adhere to the purposes of the UN Charter and uphold the concept of extensive consultation,joint contribution and shared benefits. And now for more insights on this year's WEC and the future of AI development, we're now joined by Zhou Mi, Senior Research Fellow at Chinese Academy of International Trade and Economic Cooperation. Thank you so much, Zhou Mi, for joining us on the program. So we just hear from Chinese President giving a speech at the WEC 2026, where he proposed more efforts will be paid

0: from China's end to help the global building of AI development. So my question to you is, how will those moves help to reshape the landscape of global AI development and influence the formulation of international rules?
1: Well, I think that AI is in the phase of very quick development. So in this kind of phase, we have to understand that without enough cooperation, the AI cannot just develop as we wish. So this kind of cooperation are really important because all the related stakeholders are part of this AI world. So AI is not just existing in the digital world. They are really having more interference with our physical world. So we need to have a better understanding about that kind of issues. And I mean, all the related stakeholders, they have to do it together and trying to treat that seriously. So this cooperation are really helping us to have a better understanding about the potentials of the AI impacts and also considering about the rules. How can we deal with such kind of uncertainties by the cooperation would be the best way for us to deal with that, and we need to do more.
0: Now let's move on to the newly established WACO. How is this platform going to help China's AI strengths to be shared cross-border and also with the global economy?
1: To be honestly, I would say that China is one of the leading countries for having our not just the imagination about the AI, but also many kind of applications, and together with many leading companies. These leading companies are trying to share the world with their technology. So the open source systems or ecosystem is one of our priorities and advantages. I hope that in this kind of organizations, we can hope that we are trying to support the other countries to understand the AI in the proper way, and we are going to reduce some of the barriers to control the possible risks. And I think that the cooperation would not just beyond the abilities of the humans. We are trying to define some of the possibilities, coverage of the rules, and we are trying to have better schedules for the discussion in the coming years.
0: And also, the president's speech stressed the need for a heightened risk awareness to ensure safe and controllable AI development. So what known and foreseeable risks does AI present, and what effective measures can be taken to guard against them?
1: Well, in my understanding, there may be two kinds of risks. The first one is that is too less, because the AI technology are not so widely used in our daily life. So I hope that many countries are realizing that kind of technology of AI is very important to improve the productivities of their manufacturing. So they are trying to have a better abilities to be involved in that procedure. So we need to address this risk. Not able to use AI means that we are maybe not able to compete with other partners. And the second kind of risk, maybe that is too much. If AI cannot be controlled, if they are just developed at its own speed, I would say that it may be out of control of ours. So we need to do very carefully and together with the companies, together with the society and also the communities, to define the possible risks and trying to discuss how can we deal with these problems. We can share our abilities with other countries. But I also believe that they also need to act together with us.
0: Thank you so much. That's Mr. Zhou Mi, Senior Research Fellow at the Chinese Academy of International Trade and Economic Cooperation. Shifting gears to Ethiopia, where experts are turning to artificial intelligence to tackle cybersecurity challenges. While much of Africa is embracing digital transformation, concerns are mounting now that protection measures are not keeping pace. A hub in Addis Ababa is now equipping local talent with advanced skills to help close that gap. CGTN's Caroline B has more.
2: Across Africa, technology is reshaping daily life, work and how people do business. But as the continent becomes more connected, cyber threats are also becoming more advanced. Yet, experts say the region lacks talent needed to protect its digital infrastructure.
3: Once you have the technology in your hands, you need to operate it, secure it, maintain it, and scale it out throughout the country, throughout the continent. So for this to happen, you need to have a resilient cyber workforce behind the scene. And the issue that is really prominent right now is we don't really have high number of qualified professionals as per the global standard.
2: In Ethiopia's capital, Addis Ababa, a growing cybersecurity community has been stepping up to tackle escalating digital threats. Founded in 2022, Yekolo Temari brings together people to provide practical mentorship and training built around AI-driven defense.

0: We founded this cybersecurity community because we recognized that cybersecurity was not being given the attention it deserved. Our mission has always been to help close that gap by raising awareness and equipping young people with the technical skills needed to build a safer digital future.
1: And for many, this hands-on experience is something a traditional classroom does not offer.
2: Through Ekolo Tamari, I was able to access hands-on labs, training sessions, and cybersecurity competitions. Those experiences helped me apply what I learned in the classroom, improve my technical skills, and build the confidence to prepare for a career in cybersecurity.
1: As such hubs continue to strengthen Africa's cyber workforce, experts say that

0: and to educate itself. So those existing AI models that we have been using, the ChatGPT, the Gemini, or etc., those are westernized AI models, which were taught with the westernized data content. So Africa requires its own AI model, which learns over African data.
1: As a strong digital network needs both advanced systems and skilled experts to protect them, this Ethiopian hub continues to build the talent needed to secure Africa's digital future. Caroline B, CGTN.
2: And for more from the Shanghai World Artificial Intelligence Conference, our reporter Wang Tianyu went down to the exhibition floor to see it firsthand. And this is what he brings to us.
3: This is one of the busiest booths at WAIC this year. Four robot arms plus two humanoids building the Great Wall together.
4: This is a demonstration of cooperating robots. Well, for manufacturing, this is a standard model of pipelining, that some robot do one thing and the other robot do other thing and they cooperate.
3: Look at the brick. It's just the size of a Lego brick.
4: Precision is the core part. So in assembly, we have to put the bricks at millimeter or even some millimeter precision in order for the bricks to lock into each other. So that requires a great deal of precision, reliability, and intelligence to make the alignment work.
3: This year's WAIC is basically about two things, the humanoids and AI agents. And these two are all based on the capabilities of the computing power, which is behind these little black boxes.
5: The key innovation is our completely cable-free design. It's more reliable and simpler to maintain, plus it cuts down data delay and signal loss.
3: Over 1,100 companies have gathered here in Shanghai at this four-day event, and they come here to exhibit more than 3,000 cutting-edge products. And the message behind it is clear. This isn't about who has the biggest AI model. It's about which AI can actually get to work. Wang Tianyu, CGTN, Shanghai.
2: And in Shanghai's Zhangjiang Science City, technology, talent, capital, and market resources are brought together through a range of innovative policies and support measures. Our reporter Bi Ran visits that community to see how industrial clustering is accelerating the journey from AI ideas to commercial applications.
6: Artificial intelligence development depends not only on algorithms, data, and computing power, but also on how quickly companies can connect technology with talent, capital, and real-world demand. In Zhangjiang Science City in Shanghai's Pudong New Area, AI is becoming part of both the industrial landscape and daily life.
7: Here, the deep integration of large models and humanoid intelligence has created a very efficient industrial ecosystem. Partners can be matched within a day. Prototypes are produced within 3 days, while the trial production begins within a week.
6: In Zhangjiang's Robot Valley and AI Town, developers of foundation models can work alongside computing providers, data companies, robotic startups, and application developers. This proximity allows companies at different stages of the AI supply chain to find partners, test technologies, and respond more quickly to market demand.
8: We bring together robotics developers, manufacturers, businesses across industries and end users, many of them based in Zhangjiang, to build a diverse ecosystem for commercial applications.
6: Sharebo is a robot leasing platform. Its early commercial rollout offers a possible model for bringing AI technologies out of the laboratory and into real-world settings.
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6: To make that collaboration

0: situation less costly, Shanghai has introduced a package of support measures. Office rent in designated spaces can be as low as 1 yuan per square meter per day, and young entrepreneurs can receive temporary free accommodation. Companies can also apply for computing, model, and corpus vouchers. Each type of voucher can provide subsidies of up to 1 million yuan, in some cases covering the full eligible cost.
1: 三方面的这样的补贴其实
2: Computing vouchers give companies with limited budgets access to computing resources in Western China. Model and data vouchers provide access to advanced model APIs and training datasets, complementing broader policy support and talent subsidies.
0: By 2027, the Science City aims to attract more than 500 additional AI companies, complete the registration of 100 large models,and cultivate 3 to 5 globally competitive enterprises. For Zhang Jiang, it's all in the pursuit of shortening the distance between an artificial intelligence breakthrough and its use in the real world. Bi Ran, CGTN, Shanghai.
3: China's embodied intelligence industry saw strong growth in the first 5 months of the year, and that's according to data from the State Taxation Administration.Revenue in the sector jumped 22.4% during the period, building a 13.9% year-on-year gain in 2025. Core component manufacturers posted a 6.8% revenue increase, while spending by industrial enterprises on embodied intelligent robots surged 2.3 times. That's a clear sign of deeper integration between the technology and industrial production. And revenue from supporting services also rose by 1.9 times year-on-year.Geographically, Guangdong dominates that sector, accounting for 78.7% of national sales revenue.
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5: 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Get ready for the hottest discussions on the airwaves. Roundtable, your passport to the heart of China's buzzing society. Pressing issues, lifestyle trends, and impactful policies, we're tackling them head on with wit, wisdom, and a whole lot of fun. Discover the real China through the eyes and voices of its people.Gain a unique global perspective on topics that resonate universally. Tune in and turn up the excitement dial on Roundtable as we bridge gaps and break barriers one discussion at a time. Don't just listen, be transformed.
3: China's foreign exchange market held steady in the first half of the year, weathering increased turbulence in global financial markets.The yuan accounted for nearly 53% of cross-border payments, up 1.3 percentage points from last year. The country's foreign exchange regulator said that is a sign of growing vibrancy in cross-border trade and investment. In the meantime, trading volume in foreign exchange market posted solid growth. The onshore RMB market rose 5% year-on-year, beating the 2025 growth rate by 1.5 percentage points.On the reserves front, China's foreign exchange holdings continued their steady climb, increasing by $58.4 billion from the end of last year. And now let's get more insights and discussions on cross-border investment in China's foreign exchange market. For that, I want to bring in Jiang Gong, Professor of Economics at the University of International Business and Economics. Jiang, thank you so much for joining us on the program. So let's start with this. What do you think are the key characteristics of cross-border investment revenue and expenditure patterns?
6: Well, first of all, thank you very much for having me. I think what the statistics are showing is that China is in a very good position in terms of its strategic foreign exchange reserves, in terms of the exchange rate, in terms of the capital inflow and outflow, in terms of trade situation surplus or deficit. We enjoy a very large, sizable trade surplus. All of these indicators are showing that we're in a fairly good position. And certainly this is driven mostly by Chinese products being very competitive by international markets. Our products are very much in demand worldwide. I think these are the underlying forces that are driving a very good, here we economists describe as a terms of trade situation right now.
3: And also, based on the latest foreign exchange balance data, what fundamental factors drove the RMB strength during this period?
6: Yeah, well, as I said, we have a foreign exchange reserve of 3.4 trillion dollars. That's a lot of money. You know, if you put this money as a GDP figure, probably, and we're talking about making into the world's top 10 economy. That's the kind of money we have on the side, we can put this money good use get a decent return from it. And I think the fundamental reason, as I explained, is that we have a very strong economy. Corporate China is very competitive internationally. Their products are very much in demand everywhere, to the extent that some countries, for example, European Union, even thinking about imposing tariffs on Chinese products. So I think overall, we're in pretty good shape from an international economic perspective. I think this is very much due to very rapid technological advancement, innovation drive here in China. I think Chinese companies, at the end of the day, we're just talking about a very competitive set of Chinese companies being winners all over the world.
3: Okay, and also the 15th five-year plan prioritizes RMB internationalization. So, based on foreign payment and revenue numbers, what additional benefits will this bring to global investors who are allocating RMB-denominated assets?
6: Yeah, well, I think one of the statistics shown today is the percentage of trade being settled in RMB. And this is actually a quite astonishing number. It's now close to 60%. I remember it's like 56%. It is actually a very good number. That means that RMB is being used everywhere for trade settlement purposes. And RMB is rapidly becoming, I think it's already become, the world's third largest and widely used currency right now after the US dollar and euro. I think China's RMB internationalization initiative is track record is underway. We're making progress very steadily. I think probably we're getting approaching rapidly to the final stage of a free capital market that will turn RMB into a fully convertible currency that is going to be used globally by many, many countries.
3: Well, thank you so much for your insights. That's Professor Zhang Gong from UIBE. Shifting gears to gold prices, gold has seen dramatic swings this year, climbing to $5,500 per ounce before pulling back recently. With global debt mounting, central banks gradually reducing their reliance on U.S. treasuries, could the biggest rally still lie ahead? Our reporter Yu Hongyu sat down with World Gold Council CEO David Tait to get his take. And she began by asking where he sees gold heading for the rest of this year.
7: I think it was to be expected from having gone up so fast to reach $5,500 and then declined to where they are. The most violent day was when Kevin Warsh was appointed. Apart from that, it's been pretty dull, to be honest, which is a good thing. However, if interest rates in the U.S. or elsewhere go up because we're fearful of inflation and low growth, then I think gold will continue going higher because that will add to the debt burden and the interest on the debt burden and the burden of the burden. And that's why I think gold has been going up all these years anyway.
8: Markets still expect rate hikes by 2026. How will this impact the Asian market compared to the U.S.?
7: Many of the Western speculators are exiting the market because they move on to something else and are being influenced by the prospect of higher interest rates. They are very vanilla in the way they do things. Whereas, if you look at the trading, you generally see that the Eastern bloc, essentially, are continuing to buy gold because they're less driven by the macroeconomics. I personally think wars come and wars go without belittling it or demeaning it or sounding flippant. Mr. Trump's tariffs will come, they'll go. It washes over us in the end. But what won't wash over us is constant rising debts that one day goes pop because there is not much of an answer to that moment. What do we do? Do we all sit round a table and forgive each other's debts? I don't think so.
8: China's central bank continues to buy gold steadily. What does this mean for global currency diversification?
7: You can move from treasuries into gold as an example. It is de-dollarization in some respects, but it makes sense for them to have other assets through which they can transact. It's almost like it becomes a separate currency.
8: So you champion the gold 24/7 platform to create an infrastructure for digital gold. Why does a 5,000-year-old traditional asset like gold need a digital makeover right now?
7: Because every other asset is having it in many respects. Mm-hmm. So I think to keep it relevant and to keep it used in financial markets is very important. One of our flagship initiatives at the moment, which is to create what's called a pooled gold interest, which is extending the London OTC market into a digitalized but allocated gold, central banks of the world will be able to use fractionalized allocated gold for the very first time. Banks will be able to use it for collateral for the very first time. And so central banks, who would not really like to put their gold onto planes and fly it around the world, will be able to lend it and transact with it amongst other central banks and make an income off it.
9: And that does it for this edition of Global Business on CGTN. I'm Lily Liu. Bye for now.

0: From north to south, east to west, people in China are chasing their dreams and leaving their mark. Want to know how they beat the odds and made a difference? 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
1: Ever wondered what's actually going on in Africa through the perspective of an African? How are things really going between China and Africa? What's the narrative of this relationship? Well, get a perspective with China-Africa Talk. 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
1: Now the news. I'm Wang Zihan. President Xi Jinping says China will provide developing countries with 5,000 artificial intelligence training and seminar opportunities over the next 5 years. He made the announcement in a keynote speech at the opening ceremony of the World AI Conference and high-level meeting on global AI governance in Shanghai on Friday. The president also announced the establishment of the World Artificial Intelligence Cooperation Organization. Gao Yiming has more.
2: China seeks to empower Global South nations by strengthening their capacity building and nurturing an AI innovation ecosystem. The country hopes to ensure that developing countries benefit equally from AI while promoting the implementation of the UN 2030 Agenda for Sustainable Development. It hopes to gradually form a global framework and international standards for AI governance, shaped by the needs and differences among member countries. It also highlights respecting the principle of sovereignty and putting the United Nations at its core.
1: The Chinese president has called on China and Thailand to strengthen cooperation and advance connectivity projects, including the China-Thailand Railway. Xi Jinping made the remarks while meeting Thai Prime Minister Anutin Chambirakul in Shanghai. Anutin, who is making his first official visit to China as Prime Minister, said Thailand is committed to deepening ties with China and working together on global AI governance and the fight against cross-border crime. President Xi also met the Cambodian Prime Minister and called for advancing the building of a China-Cambodia community with a shared future. Hong Manet said Cambodia's policy of friendship and cooperation with China will never change and expressed willingness to expand cooperation while supporting stronger AI governance collaboration. Chinese President Xi Jinping has also met United Nations Secretary General Antonio Guterres in Shanghai. He reaffirmed China's support for the UN and multilateralism, calling for greater respect for national sovereignty, reforms to strengthen the UN, and closer international cooperation to address global challenges. Guterres praised China's

0: support, saying the organization will continue working with China to uphold the UN Charter, oppose unilateralism and protectionism, and promote global peace and development. President Xi Jinping has ordered all-out rescue efforts after a landslide in southwest China's Chongqing municipality left people trapped and missing. The landslide struck Pengshui County on Friday morning. The president also urged authorities to strengthen monitoring and inspections to eliminate geological hazards and better protect lives and property. China has rejected U.S. President Donald Trump's claim that Beijing interfered in the 2020 presidential election, calling it baseless and a malicious smear. Foreign Ministry spokesperson Lin Jian said China has never interfered in American elections and has no interest in doing so. Meanwhile, U.S. media outlet CBS News, quoting a U.S. intelligence community assessment, reported that there's no evidence that China or any other foreign country attempted to manipulate the outcome of the 2020 election. Britain's governing Labour Party has elected Andy Burnham as leader. He is now set to become the country's next Prime Minister. Incumbent Prime Minister Keir Starmer is expected to submit his resignation to King Charles III on Monday, after which Burnham will be formally appointed to lead the government. The 56-year-old Greater Manchester Mayor was the sole candidate after winning the overwhelming backing of Labour lawmakers. The World Health Organization says the Ebola outbreak in the Democratic Republic of the Congo has surpassed 2,100 confirmed cases, making it the fastest-growing Ebola epidemic on record. Armed conflict, insecurity, and community resistance are hampering response efforts, with the virus spreading faster than it can be contained. The outbreak has killed more than 800 people, with most cases concentrated in Ituri province. China and Russia have launched a joint archaeological project in southern Russia's Altai region, with researchers beginning excavations at a cemetery cluster dating back to the early Iron Age. The site preserves more than 4,000 years of history and offers insight into Central Asia's nomadic peoples and their interactions. This year's work will focus on three ancient tombs, while scientists will also study environmental samples to better understand the lives and resource use of early nomadic communities. And that's the news. I'm Wang Zihan.
1: Daily news and analysis. We keep you informed and inspired.
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3: The 2026 World AI Conference and High-Level Meeting on Global AI Governance has kicked off in Shanghai, bringing together political leaders, industry pioneers, and experts from around the world to discuss the future of artificial intelligence. At the opening ceremony, Chinese President Xi Jinping offered four observations on AI development and governance in his keynote speech. He also announced measures to support global AI development, including providing developing countries with opportunities in training and establishing the World Artificial Intelligence Cooperation Organization. So, what are the biggest challenges facing global AI governance? How can countries compete in technologies while still working together on safety and governance? And how can the world ensure that AI narrows rather than widens the global gap? Hello and welcome to the panel discussion of World Today. I'm Do Hongyu in Beijing. To explore these questions, we're joined by Joseph Gregory Mahoney, Professor of Politics and International Relations at East China Normal University, Li Luan, Assistant Professor of Economics at Peking University, and Dr. Liu Shaoshan, Director of Embodied Intelligence and Shenzhen Institute of Artificial Intelligence and Robotics for Society. Thank you so much for joining us, gentlemen. This is quite a big event with high-level participation. Chinese President Xi Jinping attended the opening ceremony and delivered a speech. And UN Secretary General Antonio Guterres, he sent a video speech to the conference last year. But this year, he was also there in person. Professor Li, what do you think? What does this high level of participation tell us, especially about AI development?
4: Yeah, so First of all, thanks for having me. I think it's showing that this level of artificial intelligence is moving beyond just a technological or development issue. It's right now being discussed at the level of head of state and also with the participation of international organizations. And also the implication is very complicated because it affects economic competitiveness of different countries.

0: It affects national security, employment, public services, and also the future distribution of global power. With the timing and also the attendance of the UN Secretary General, I think this is a particularly significant sign. So UN is increasingly regarding the Shanghai Conference as a very important part of this emerging dialogue and architecture for AI governance. And I think with respect to timing, I think this is especially sensitive in the sense that we actually are calling for a multinational cooperation organization. So on the eve of the conference, actually, we have 29 countries signing the agreement, establishing the World Artificial Intelligence Cooperation Organization. So I think in terms of the conference itself is combining diplomacy, but also with the industrial ecosystem is combining government and also companies, because at this stage of the development, AI governance is not just should not just be designed by government alone. I think there's a lot of more frontier models being introduced every day. There's a lot of computing infrastructure to be constructed, and a lot of decisions should remain basically in the hands of both the private companies and also government.
1: Mm-hmm. Then, Dr. Liu, what do you think about the global AI governance today? And what do you think are the biggest challenges we're facing right now?
2: Well, today, I think there's no governance. Mm. Every country tries to pitch their own story. I think the U.S. are trying to push their model, the frontier models, to the world. China, likewise, are doing the open source models. Not much collaboration between the two countries. EU is particularly strict on regulation. Although they don't have the models, they put the regulation first. So I think the biggest challenge today is we don't have a global consensus on how we should govern AI, how we should regulate AI, how we should integrate AI into the society. And that's why this big conference helps a lot to promote that.
1: So there is a vacancy in global AI governance right now. And then Professor Li Lun, the Chinese president, emphasized the people-centered approach to AI and the idea of developing AI for good. Why is that principle especially important today?
0: Yeah, so I think AI right now is moving fastly beyond just the large language models. I think it's increasingly being involved in the corporate decisions, which affects employment, and also in terms of areas like education, healthcare, in terms of access to public services, in terms of offering credit to firms and households. So the algorithm, once they start to influence these decisions, we can't just only focus on efficiency. We have to also talk about, for example, fairness, accountability, questions of human dignity, and so on and so forth. So I think, as the President Xi has emphasized, this people-centered approach to AI is basically a equally important, if not more important, issue when AI capabilities are advancing rapidly. I think, if we look at the distribution of AI capabilities, it's actually a pretty uneven battlefield or playground. A lot of companies are not actively using AI for now, but there's also a lot of companies who are more using the leading agents or leading models, and these are creating a uneven playground for competition among the bigger corporations and the smaller ones. So I think and also when it comes to employment, it's another example. So whether a company should adopt a technology that replaces, for example, the majority of its employees, I think those are some of the high stake decisions that can't simply be delegated to AI or to one system without some human oversight. So I think we have to have this framework to analyze the gains and costs of AI. So some workers, for example, as I mentioned, they're complemented by AI, but others are basically substituted by AI. AI is going to create a lot of wage pressure, or the declining bargaining power between workers and employers. So how to have some public policy to kind of consider this assistance to these workers, and also offer them the educational and vocational training that's necessary to them, I think is also important. And I think overall, a people-centered approach is placing AI within a broader social contract, right? So technology should expand our capabilities and choices, but should not remove our participation or human decency from these important decisions.
1: Very well said. Then moving to Professor Mahoney, China has consistently emphasizing the people-centered approach of artificial intelligence and the idea of developing AI for good. What do you think? Why is that principle especially important today?
3: Well, you know, I think some of the points that were just being made certainly deserve some repetition. But I think, you know, to ensure that AI serves the public good in practice, there are perhaps three actionable pillars that are essential. We need to embed, you know, human-centric oversight into every system design, prioritize public benefit over narrow commercial or geopolitical gains, and enforce a fairness guardrails to prevent algorithmic discrimination against marginalized groups. Now, no AI development should proceed before verifying that it solves a genuine public need rather than, you know, being adopted for technology's own sake. Now, we know that China has turned this principle into concrete, far-reaching actions. We've seen, for example, the Global AI Governance Initiative and the Global AI Governance Action Plan anchoring AI for all as a shared global norm. We've also seen China's open source large models have already exceeded 10 billion cumulative downloads worldwide, drastically cutting access barriers for developing nations, while domestically AI is being widely used in public services, helping to boost rural medical diagnosis accuracy, optimize carbon reduction for local communities, and bridge educational gaps in remote regions. And we've seen through the AI Capacity Building Inclusive Plan, China also shares technical expertise with Global South countries, working to prevent AI from becoming a game only for the wealthy few. And of course, we had this speech today where President Xi committed to making sure that China would be a proactive contributor to helping other countries, especially those in the Global South, especially developing countries, not get left behind in this new industrial revolution.
1: Dr. Liu, the technologies are neutral, but in practice, how do we ensure AI truly serves the public good? And how is China trying to put that principle into action?
2: We have to understand AI is a basic utility like water, like electricity. So when we talk about AI serves public good, the first priority is to ensure that everybody has access to AI. And that's becoming a big problem because advanced economies, such as US, China, these countries, they have tremendous access to AI, but people in Global South, not as much. So there's a huge inequality gap over there. So I know people talk about regulation, how do we ensure that AI can benefit? But then I insist that the first benefit is to ensure that they have access. And China is doing tremendous help to push this. For example, the open source models represented by something like DeepSeek and other models to ensure that people even in Global South, if they have a computer, they can download a piece of code and run their own model for one thing. For the second thing, according to the Open Router data, the Chinese models are much more affordable compared to advanced US models. And people tend to use those because you cannot provide basic utility at a very high price. So I think we are at a very good direction right now.
1: Professor Li Lun, the access to artificial intelligence is probably the prerequisite for talking about AI governance. But what about the people who can use AI? There have been examples of people using AI to cheat and examples of using AI in weapons. So how can we ensure that AI is truly serving for good? And how is China trying to push into that direction?
0: Yeah, that's a great question. So I think this is a very important question to kind of. So you mentioned a few points. For example, when people use AI to cheat in their, for example, in their exams, in their online interviews, versus people use AI to kind of advance or to have an attempt to kind of. As a destructive force rather than a constructive force. So I think, how do we ensure basically AI really is a public good rather than a potential threat? I think first we need to define what's the acceptable public value, and also we have to define them in measurable terms. So for example, if we have an AI application in healthcare, I think how do we measure the success of that? It should be better diagnosis. It should be accuracy rather than simply having a faster algorithm. If we're talking about education, for example, we should focus on improved learning effectiveness, how to reduce the inequality among different kids. If we are talking about, for example, using AI to forecast or predict the natural disasters, probably we need to have earlier warnings rather than, basically, also we need to have wider coverage and so on and so forth. So in different scenarios, we need to have a definable and measurable public value in order to kind of focus on them. And I think, with respect to China, I think China is both basically combining these application or deployment alongside with governance, because we're talking about shooting a moving target. A lot of applications, especially in manufacturing, healthcare, in education, agriculture, they're developing every day. So I think China is basically advancing or making more focus on safety, controllability, standardization, also in terms of application-oriented development. So I think the goal is not to say we have a plan to kind of response or to address every potential threat or issue when it comes to AI. But I think we need to have a dialogue. We need to have a platform to say, if we have, we observe these, for example, liabilities, we observe these risks and these threats, how do we have practical and also long-term value building platform to kind of to say, what's the priority? How do we address these priorities with our policy making? So this is, again, very important question. And I think, with the address by President Xi, we're definitely moving to the right direction.
1: So having a table to sit together and talk about it is important. Then moving to Professor Mahoney, President Xi emphasized adhering to the principle of openness and win-win cooperation. He said the development of AI should not be a solo performance by any one country, but a symphony of global collaboration. So how important is it that a country like China then could have the ability to compete for a solo now calls for a symphony? Or in other words, how important is China's emphasis on cooperation at a time of fierce competition?
3: Well, that's a wonderful question. I'd like to answer that question, but I'd like to add a couple of comments on the previous question with regard to the challenge of cheating. Not to belabor the point, but to say that one of the things that we're doing here, I'm sure they're doing it at Peking University, we're doing it at ECNU, is we're trying to rethink how we teach and evaluate students, not just so we can make sure that they're not cheating, but to make sure that they're using AI as a tool to help accelerate their learning in meaningful and practical ways. So, it's kind of funny because in a sense we used to train students to become like AI, and now that we have AI that can outcompete that kind of student model, what we really need to focus on is pushing students more towards innovation. And so that's what we're focused on here at the university, and that's what I've seen happening in some recent case studies in some of the leading Beijing middle schools, especially in the STEM field, where it's much more about how do we use these tools to put students in a position where they can innovate, and then we evaluate them on the basis of their innovation, which they can't take directly from AI. Now, to turn to your other question, I think first of all, China understands that it has a competitive edge right now over most countries, even with a little above, a little behind the U.S. in some respects. But what China also understands is that the world is a dangerous place if we don't have good global governance. And it's a dangerous place for everyone, China included. It's dangerous for people, it's dangerous for countries, it's dangerous for national security. So this is the first thing. The second thing is China understands that a lot of countries have trust issues. They are concerned about their sovereignty and security, and they would like to have access to low-cost, reliable, high-quality Chinese tech products. But they would also like to be reassured that these are going to be safe.

0: healthcare for everyone. Now, China wants to promote that as part of its own value. That's the value it has for its own people. And so as a result of sort of approaching it from this respect for sovereignty, respect for security, respect for governance model, this is the platform upon which China believes that it has a competitive edge, because the U.S. And some others are moving in completely the opposite direction. Mm. So what we see is that China is breaking that sort of dangerous zero-sum logic that treats AI as a closed strategic asset for exclusive national advantage. And by opening this, you know, the high-performance open-source models, sharing the practical application cases across agriculture, healthcare, public services, and launching various, other positive initiatives, you know, China is lowering the global innovation threshold and preventing a small handful of powers from monopolizing the future of intelligent technology. China has understood that what's good for the global south is good for China. What's good for developing countries is good for China. And if all of these countries get left behind, it's not only bad for the world in terms of all sorts of problems. It's bad for the model of engagement and development that China is promoting. So.
1: Mm. Then, Dr. Liu, China has been creating an open source scene in the AI industry. It is reported that China's open source and open weight models are gaining traction among even U.S. companies, according to OpenRouter, which is a platform that enables developers to access AI models. The share of tokens used by U.S. companies on Chinese models has sat above 30% each week since February. And one day before the World AI Conference opened, Chinese AI startup Moonshot AI released what it says is the world's largest open source model. So how is China's growing open source ecosystem changing the world's AI landscape?
2: Well, I think if you examine historical data from technology, all the successful global projects are basically open sourced. For example, if you talk about smartphones, it's Android. It's dominant player in the smartphone era. Then if you talk about PC, we have Linux. That's the foundational layer for both the cloud computing and PC. So open source is the way to go if you want to reach global consensus, global standard to enable the technology, to push the technology to general public. So definitely open source is a must for AI. So regarding your second question, that the Chinese firms are getting more and more competitive. Yes, because again, AI has become a utility, although we are trying to increase its market share to reach more global users, but it's essentially a basic utility. If you charge people too much for utility, then people are not going to use it. That's what we observe in the past few weeks on the OpenRouter data, that the Chinese model are gaining a lot of traction because the Chinese model does the job very well and charge people a very fair price. In the next several years, I imagine there would be a market share race between Chinese firms and U.S. firms. And Chinese firms has two advantages. The first advantage is it's open source models. So people can actually examine the model. If they want to build their own, they build their own. If they use, if they want to use the cloud-based service, they have access to it. The second thing is cost. Chinese firms are able to manage to provide services at a fairly low price compared to U.S. models. So remember, 22% of the world population live in either China or U.S. The other 78% live in the rest of the world. The key right now is how do we enable the 78% have equal access to deep learning models or LLMs. And then open source is the standard way to go.
1: Mm. Then Professor Li Luan, within 1 minute before we take a break, how would you comment China's scene of an open source sharing in the AI industry? How important is that?
3: Yeah, so I think the companies actually they have a alternative choice. So actually, a lot of global companies, whether in Europe or United States, they can basically route some of the routine tasks using a lower cost open source model and kind of reserve the most expensive computing task to the more frontier models. So I think this is Basically, with the China's open source model, it basically gives a more available or feasible way for some of these commercialization of these technologies. And I think that's also one of the contribution, especially, for example, Moonshot is opening the Kimi K3. It's also a very powerful and very capable, also very affordable.
1: Okay, thank you very much. Let's have a short break. Coming back, we'll continue our discussion.
4: 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I'm Elaf Ellard, economics professor and member of the Data Science and AI Center at New York University, Shanghai. 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
6: Hello, my name is Alessandro Golombievski Teixeira. I'm a professor of public policy and management at Tsinghua University in Beijing. I am a great listener of The World Today. In my opinion, The World Today is one of the best China radio programs. In The World Today, we can get the best news and analysis in what is happening now in the world. So please, come to join us.
1: Welcome back. You're listening to the panel discussion of World Today with me, Do Hongyu. We've been unraveling China's approach to AI governance. Let's continue. Now let's move on to Professor Mahoney. How is China's approach to AI governance different from that of the other big players like the United States and the European Union?
0: Well, internationally, the U.S. participates in the G7 Hiroshima AI process, which promotes risk-based governance and transparency. But these are voluntary guidelines for G7 nations rather than a universal membership organization. And of course, at the same time, the U.S. is maintain an expanded technology export controls on advanced chips and AI-related hardware, effectively creating barriers to global cooperation. The EU has taken more of a regulatory approach with the world's first comprehensive binding AI law, which became fully applicable last month of this year. The act categorizes AI into four risk levels and imposes strict requirements on high-risk systems and systemic risk general-purpose AI models. Now, while the EU has launched capacity-building programs and digital dialogues with partner countries, its approach remains fundamentally values-based, seeking to align partners with European rules on human rights, democracy, and the rule of law. Now, with the G7 collective, it has focused on AI safety, cybersecurity, and supply chain resilience through the Hiroshima AI process. However, you know, the G7 represents only approximately 29% of global GDP and functions as a club of like-minded advanced economies, not, again, a universal body. Now, we do have others like Canada's AI for Africa initiative and the UK's AI Safety Institute trying to move forward.

0: for inclusion.
1: And based on that, Dr. Liu, how can major powers compete technologically while still cooperating on global AI safety and governance?
2: Well, first of all, we have to define major powers in AI. To me, I think there are only two major powers in AI today, the United States and China. Mm. And given the situation today, it's a market share race. Everybody is trying to reach to the rest 78% of the market share, because once you become a global platform, if you have a majority of the market share, you become a default platform. Everybody goes to you. That happened before. If you talk about search engine, that's Google. If you talk about devices, phone devices, could be Android and iPhone. So everybody at the company level is trying to reach that status. So it's a bit early to talk about cooperation, because it's more competition right now. But gradually, along the way, people will hit different issues, whether it's regulation in one country, different rules in different countries. So I think at the government level, instead of the company level, they should establish some basic rules. What are the red lines that these models should not cross? And how should countries not overregulate different models? We are at the very beginning of this. The WAIC event would be a good starting point. But I think it's challenging at the point to talk about deep cooperation right now. It's more about rule setting at this stage.
1: Mm. Professor Li Lun, the Chinese president also stressed strengthening risk awareness and ensuring that artificial intelligence is secure and controllable. But a recent report by the UK think tank Chatham House argues that major breakthroughs in global governance often come after a crisis. It points to examples like the Chernobyl disaster, which accelerated international nuclear safety rules. Do you believe AI governance can be different? Can China's vision for global AI governance help build international consensus before a crisis forces governments to do it?
3: Yeah, so I think, the UK think tank, I think the Chernobyl disaster is a bit of a stretch. I think when it comes to the application, the scope, and I think the what's at stake for a lot of these AI models were not yet there when it comes to a big crisis. So I think when it comes to, for example, selection of AI models, we have a wide range of competition from different providers, different vendors. So maybe, for example, one of the risks could be, for suddenly out of a sudden, ChatGPT starts giving false information, sometimes maybe, dangerous information for people. But then, people will soon notice and switch to other platforms, because we have plenty of competition. People are not going to, just stay put and follow whatever orders or directions that the AI is giving. When it comes to, for example, embodied AI, for example, if we have AI, operating some dangerous tasks or carrying some person or the elderly to a destination, it could be, for example, a malfunctioning of the robot could cause some physical damage. For example, the failure of some algorithm when it comes to sensitive areas like manufacturing, when it comes to, disasters, warning or inspection, it could, for example, trigger some alarms. But I don't think, we are facing a, global level or even a regional level AI incident in the short future. But that said, I think having some preventative architecture is also very important. And I think we have to keep looking into it on, whether that, the AI in these incidents, in these, applications are likely to incur some of the damages. And if it happens, how do we have these early warning? How do we have this emergency response when it comes to that? But I think the objective is shouldn't be, predict whether what's the exact form of the, major AI crisis, whether it'll take the form of like the Chernobyl. And I think rather we should take time to build the institutions, to build the communication channels, as I said, and actually have some of the technical guardrails that prevents people to kind of actually getting into the crisis, and also allow government to be able to do something if that crisis happens.
1: Then Professor Mahoney, when we talk

0: Talk about national security. There's always this important question: how to avoid placing one country's security over that of the others. And I think it's the same with AI technologies. What do you think? How can we avoid certain countries placing their security over that of the others in terms of AI technologies?
1: To build within the context of your previous question, I think it is useful to talk about the Chernobyl disaster in the sense that there are a large number of people around the world today who are worried. They have anxiety about AI, and for good reason. A lot of people are losing their jobs. They're finding their position being diminished. And they are concerned that powerful countries are going to end up dominating them for years to come. So, in the context of this anxiety, I think it's useful to see something like WAICO stepping in and saying, "Listen, we're going to try to bring you an international governance model to take care of your concerns, the things that worry you." Now, to bring this specifically to your question, we know, for example, as one of my colleagues noted a few moments ago, that previously we had certain platforms, Google, for example, that managed to establish not a total monopoly, but an effective monopoly, one that rendered a lot of countries around the world data colonies. And this is something that countries have been fighting battles against. The EU, for example, has waged battles with Google, but also with Microsoft and others, trying to break the monopoly position. I think those experiences are instructive. I think it's understood that with this new paradigm shift, with this new powerful technology, we have to meet and given people's anxieties, we have to create a governance solution. Now, the key point is, obviously, I don't think we can compel the United States to change course right now. I think, however, that's the role of the global market, in so much as we understand that, as I think China understands, and indeed there are two sort of superpowers in AI right now, that it's better to go ahead and solve the governance problems now to ensure that people are going to feel safe and secure with your product and that they're going to use it in responsible ways. That is going to help not only that's going to help China compete against this more dangerous model that the U.S. is so it's interesting that I think that the key is by taking a more responsible approach, it gives China a competitive edge, and that competitive edge would, I think, have an impact on global markets and global opinion, which would find more, which would create more resistance to using U.S. models or accepting the U.S. approach, and in that way, I think you can see pressure to ensure that we don't have one model benefiting one country's security over others. That you can build this sort of collective will of resistance.
0: Very detailed analysis. Then let's move on to a very important topic that our guests have mentioned repeatedly earlier in this show: the equality, the equal access to AI, and to narrow the AI gap for developing countries. Dr. Liu, President Xi announced that China will help 30 countries use the AI-powered Mazu meteorological early warning system to protect people's lives around the world. Now, actually, over 40 countries have been using it, including Pakistan, Ethiopia, and Mongolia. So how significant is such technology sharing?
2: Well, that's a good question, and we have been talking about national security regarding AI. I think the biggest national security threat to these countries is the lack of access to AI. Because if they don't have access to AI while other countries like US, China are racing ahead, then the gap would be bigger and bigger. So by sharing these models to these countries, at least we help them to build a basic AI infrastructure, whether it's for weather forecasting or for other purposes. I think that's a very necessary step at this stage to make sure that people in these countries, although they don't have the compute infrastructure to support it, we can provide the intelligence capability to make sure that they have the access to advanced technology so that they would not be left behind. And to me, I think that's the biggest national security issue to them.
0: Maybe this is also the first step to take. And then Professor Li Luan, the Chinese president also announced that China will provide developing countries with 5,000 opportunities for AI training and seminars over the next 5 years. So compared with technology sharing, how could this help strengthen AI capacity?
3: Yeah, so I think, compared with sharing the technology, we also need to train people that who can actually know how to use this technology both effectively, also responsibly. So we're offering 5,000 opportunities over the course of 5 years, basically 1,000 training per year. And I think, more importantly, I think we have to focus on, the type of, capabilities or the type of training that we offer these participants, and also what kind of knowledge that they can bring home. So I think training, if we can, create the training that creates their ability to kind of choose among different models to operate within, the new age of AI applications, to kind of evaluate and adapt each AI tool when it comes to different areas in, different countries. And also in terms of how to train the regulators, how to kind of train the educators, data managers, and also in terms of the public officials who can better understand and also adapt in both the benefit and also the risk of AI when it comes to application of AI. I think these are very, very important for, building up this common understanding when it comes to the age of AI. And I think especially important, as I also mentioned, is we need to have the ability to have these countries understand, the data protection risks and how to have a, all this system, how to understand the risk, because we can't simply put too much trust on AI models. AI hallucination is still a big problem. So technology, of course, is developing very fast. It can provide immediate access to a lot of information that wasn't previously accessible to a lot of these countries. But I do think, in the long term, I think the objective should be to enable these developing countries to not just be becoming users, but also designers, evaluators, and potentially governors of these AI age.
0: Professor Mahoney, now as a lot of people are taking AI devices or AI services taking it as something we can get very easily in our life, but now access to AI remains highly uneven in the world. Some estimates suggest that around 84% of people have never used AI. And what's even worse is that the United Nations said that now about a quarter of people in the world don't even have access to the internet. So what can the international community do to narrow this AI divide and also the digital divide, rather than allowing these technologies to widen existing technology gaps?
1: Well, one of the things that we see is that there's actually a lot of resistance to using AI in some communities, especially in some of the elderly communities, where there's generally, we generally see a lag of elderly people picking up new technologies. Some communities in Europe tend to be hostile to new technologies. And we see this around the world. But to be honest with you, I didn't even start using AI in a significant way until about 8 months ago. I looked at it for research purposes, but I was very leery of it because I didn't find it to be very reliable. I've since learned how to manage that problem. So I think it takes a little bit of time. The access problem, I think there are two sort of problems, though, that I'd speak directly to. The first is clearly the access problem. We do know, for example, that there are efforts to bring low-cost data access

0: And China, with working with the United Nations and certain Chinese companies, are working to bring solar-powered stations, base stations, capable of delivering access to the World Wide Web and other data products to very far-flung places. This is something that's been going on for several years now, but it's slow going. The other concern is, you know, before we started really seeing the Chinese AI models, we didn't have an AI model that would draw from Chinese sources originally. And so when we talk about large language models and the need to make sure that a culture, a civilizational culture and values are represented in that AI model, represented in the answers, the questions, you know, that are given to the questions that are posed. That's something that's very important. It's you know, tremendously important that China was able to develop these products to make sure that its civilizational values, its cultural values, were part of the answer, part of the discussion. One of the things that I think that we may see emerging in some time in the future, we talk about things like China's Global Civilization Initiative and the need to sort of recognize and value different cultures, their wisdom, and so forth and so on around the world. We're not quite sure the extent to which these have been excluded from current AI models. So not only making sure that people have access, but making sure that their culture and their values are part of the large language model, that this is something that the AI knows, so that when they ask questions, they have a greater chance of getting answers that are relevant to their condition, to their situation, and in concord with their values.
1: And then, Dr. Liu, now there's another problem, because many developing countries, they are users of AI technologies, and they will probably offer more data into it about their own civilizations. But they have very limited influence over how those technologies are developed or governed. So how can we ensure that global AI rules are not written only by a few powerful countries and companies?
2: Well, I think that's very interesting. I think the answer is in the question itself. I don't think many countries are users or major users of AI yet, due to the lack of access, actually. If they were major users of AI, then use the market power, they can choose which model they allow in the country because the model comply with their own country's rules. Because remember, it's still a market share race today. The global market share is still very low in terms of AI access. And the competition is fierce. There are, five, six Chinese models out there, three to four US models out there. They try to grab more market share. Then the countries, as they are more users from those countries to access these models, they have more say about how those models could be used, how the data can be exported, and so on and so forth. But we are not there yet. The current priority is still to increase access.
1: To increase access. But Professor Li Luan, now as the AI is expanding to more and more people, and we're trying to get more people in developing countries to be users of AI technologies, how can we, and also as new AI rules and regulations are coming into being, so how can we make sure that those who have not still have a say here?
3: Yeah, that's a very important question. I think, rely on, for example, the promoting the access or relying on the power of the market, I don't think it's sufficient. I think, for example, a lot of countries, the reason they don't build some of these AI models is because first, it's very costly to build, both in terms of energy, both in terms of the talent and the investment in the computing chips and so on and so forth. So I think if all the countries build their own standards, if all the countries have their own separate kind of model, a lot of investment is going to be wasted. But if every country using uh,

use the same AI ecosystem, and there's also, concerns about, the different accountable standards, also national security in terms of, higher cost and so on and so forth.

0: to kind of participate in this conversation. And I think in terms of the UN global dialogue, or the dialogue that we are aiming to create, it's very important because we want to have every country have a seat at the table, basically have the same level of influence in terms of representation, in terms of the ability to submit their proposals. So if there's an issue that affects only a smaller proportion of human population, but it's a very important issue, we should have that country to have the ability to kind of raise that issue, to modify some of the models, or have a newer technology to address that issue. So I do think in the discussion, private companies also need to be included, because as private companies expand, they are going to hit different regulations, different laws in different countries and regions. If you want to be a successful company in a target, for example, in a target country, we should also include them in the conversation, because they first of all possess the computing power, the regulation power to kind of modify their models. But also, when it comes to their operation in different countries, it's also in their interest to kind of follow the orders or follow the requirements, the preferences of these different countries and regions. So having these so-called incentive-compatible mechanisms to allow everyone inside the same room to have the same discussion, I think is going to be very important when it comes to this issue.
1: And based on that, Professor Mahoney, it is also announced that China will develop international AI application cooperation centers with ASEAN, the League of Arab States, the African Union, and also the Community of Latin American and Caribbean States, and also some multilateral platforms like Shanghai Cooperation Organization and BRICS. So how will such moves help strengthen the AI capabilities and also the voice of the Global South?
2: Well, I think that one of the things that we've seen here in the meeting today with 29 countries signing up so far, I think that there's a good idea that maybe we'll see 65 countries possibly coming online. I think they'll want to see how the United States is going to respond, whether or not the U.S. is going to take punitive action. They'll also want to see how President Xi's summit in the U.S. If it goes forward, how that plays out in terms of the great power competition that everyone is kind of worried about. But with respect to China working with these various groups, I think what it does is it provides an institutional mechanism for expanding membership into WAICO, as well as building sort of trust and cooperation around this issue, that will, step by step, provide both reasonable development as well as a good global governance.
1: And Professor Li Lun, looking 5 to 10 years ahead, what would success in global AI governance actually look like to you?
0: Yeah, so I think when it comes to success, I don't think we should have a single global AI laws. I do think countries should have different legal systems. They should have different development levels when it comes to access, when it comes to regulation. I think a more realistic objective is to have a so-called a minimum floor for the safety, accountability, when it comes to the national and regional frameworks. And I think the successful global AI governance should preserve the ability to innovation, but ensure that no country or company or automated system can impose some of these risks on everyone else.
1: Thank you very much for your in-depth analysis. And that's it for this edition of World Today. Thank you so much for listening. Bye for now.

0: 39.1 degrees Celsius. Don't worry, you'll be just fine after a shot and some pills.
1: When we have a high fever, we should go see a doctor for medical treatment. When Mother Earth is running a high fever,
2: extensively on the heat waves that have hit large areas.
3: Ian slammed into Florida last September as a power.
1: Just like us.

0: She reaches out for help. What can we do to make her feel better?
1: Hey, I brought my own water bottle.
2: I brought a reusable bag.
0: Bring your own water bottle in place of disposable tableware. Don't use a plastic bag.
3: It's too hot. Let's get a car.
4: No, we can get there in just 10 minutes by bike.
0: Walk or ride a bicycle instead of driving for short distances.
5: Oh, wow. Is your phone broken? Why don't you get a new one?
6: 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I'll get it fixed and can still use it.
0: Repair items whenever possible instead of replacing them with new ones.
7: Don't bother printing out the meeting proposal. I've set up a shared online document for it.
0: Build a paper-free working environment instead of printing everything out. Effects from global warming are occurring much more frequently than in the past.
8: The era of global boiling has arrived.
0: Mother Earth has a fever, and we cannot withstand the consequences. Take prompt actions to reduce, reuse, and recycle.
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1: Now the news. I'm Meng Zihan. President Xi Jinping says China will provide developing countries with 5,000 artificial intelligence training and seminar opportunities over the next 5 years. He made the announcement in a keynote speech at the opening ceremony of the World AI Conference and high-level meeting on global AI governance in Shanghai on Friday. The president also announced the establishment of the World Artificial Intelligence Cooperation Organization. Gao Yiming has more.
2: China seeks to empower Global South nations by strengthening their capacity building and nurturing an AI innovation ecosystem. The country hopes to ensure that developing countries benefit equally from AI while promoting the implementation of the UN 2030 Agenda for Sustainable Development. It hopes to gradually form a global framework and international standards for AI governance, shaped by the needs and differences among member countries. It also highlights respect the principle of sovereignty and putting the United Nations at its core.
1: The Chinese president has called on China and Thailand to strengthen cooperation and advance connectivity projects, including the China-Thailand Railway. Xi Jinping made the remarks while meeting Thai Prime Minister Anutin Chambirakul in Shanghai. Anutin, who is making his first official visit to China as Prime Minister, said Thailand is committed to deepening ties with China and working together on global AI governance and the fight against cross-border crime. President Xi also met the Cambodian Prime Minister and called for advancing the building of a China-Cambodia community with a shared future. Hong Manet said Cambodia's policy of friendship and cooperation with China will never change and expressed willingness to expand cooperation while supporting stronger AI governance collaboration. Chinese President Xi Jinping has also met United Nations Secretary General Antonio Guterres in Shanghai. He reaffirmed China's support for the UN and multilateralism, calling for greater respect for national sovereignty, reforms to strengthen the UN, and closer international cooperation to address global challenges. Guterres praised China's support, saying the organization will continue working with China to uphold the UN Charter, oppose unilateralism and protectionism, and promote global peace and development. President Xi Jinping has ordered all-out rescue efforts after landslide in southwest China's Chongqing municipality left people trapped and missing. The landslide struck Pengshui County on Friday morning. The president also urged authorities to strengthen monitoring and inspections to eliminate geological hazards and better protect lives and property. China has rejected U.S. President Donald Trump's claim that Beijing interfered in the 2020 presidential election, calling it baseless and a malicious smear. Foreign Ministry spokesperson Lin Jian said China has never interfered in American elections and has no interest in doing so. Meanwhile, U.S. media outlet CBS News, quoting a U.S. intelligence community assessment, reported that there's no evidence that China or any other foreign country attempted to manipulate the outcome of the 2020 election. Britain's governing Labour Party has elected Andy Burnham as leader. He is now set to become the country's next Prime Minister. Incumbent Prime Minister Keir Starmer is expected to submit his resignation to King Charles III on Monday, after which Burnham will be formally appointed to lead the government. The 56-year-old Greater Manchester Mayor was the sole candidate after winning the overwhelming backing of Labour lawmakers. The World Health Organization says the Ebola outbreak in the Democratic Republic of the Congo has surpassed 2,100 confirmed cases, making it the fastest-growing Ebola epidemic on record. Armed conflict, insecurity, and community resistance are hampering response efforts, with the virus spreading faster than it can be contained. The outbreak has killed more than 800 people, with most cases concentrated in Ituri province. China and Russia have launched a joint archaeological project in southern Russia's Altai region, with researchers beginning excavations at a cemetery cluster dating back to the early Iron Age. The site preserves more than 4,000 years of history and offers insight into Central Asia's nomadic peoples and their interactions. This year's work will focus on three ancient tombs, while scientists will also study environmental samples to better understand the lives and resource use of early nomadic communities. And that's the news. I'm Meng Zihan.
3: 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What is life really like?
4: Welcome to The Bridge, enlightening conversations on world cultures, life, and everything in between. Hey everyone, this is Jason Smith, host of The Bridge podcast from sunny California. 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We love The Bridge.

0: Hey everyone, I'm Jason Smith, originally from sunny California, now living in beautiful Beijing. Today we are joined by Andre Longenou, an Australian expat and popular vlogger who has lived in China for years and shares real, everyday China through his honest videos. From public services to vibrant cities, Andre brings genuine, on-the-ground perspectives. He has more than 50,000 followers on Xiaohongshu, which I use all the time, by the way, and I have been following him forever, by the way. Really happy to have him on the show. Andre, thank you for joining us. Welcome to The Bridge to China.
1: Thank you, Jason. Thanks for that introduction. It's lovely to be here.
0: You know, let's start with your story. I like to learn about how people end up in China. Mm-hmm. You know, why? Let's start with why.
1: Well, anyone who is a foreigner to China who marries a Chinese girl will inevitably at least regularly visit China. My dad actually did business in China for probably longer than I've been alive, over 40 years. So he and his brother started a company. It's a consumer electronics company. So, and they've always done business in China and imported the products and then rebranded and sold into the Australian market. So I had a background and understanding of China, but the last time I was here was I was like 11 years old. And when I came, it was a very different place. So my wife convinced me to start visiting and change my mind on China. I was heavily propagandized in my younger years. So it took me a long time to really get my head around what China really was.
0: That is fascinating. You know, your story is unique in a couple different ways from most of the times I get a story. Number one, your family has a long history with China before you came. And number two, you apparently didn't have a very positive view of China. So when did you move to China? What was your first week or two like?
1: Okay, so let's go back about 3 years. My wife had basically approached me and said, I've had enough of being in Australia. I can't be here anymore. We have to move to China. Now, my son at the time was two, and I had finally found a career path where I was finally getting some wins on the board. So my 20s, I had a lot of failures in construction management, which is basically project management kind of work, and finally swapped over to people helping, so counseling and mentoring young adults. So I started to love it. Now, when my wife approached me and said, I've had enough, I thought, hey, you can't move us now. You know, I've just started to get some wins in the career. She eventually convinced me to, let's just do a visit and see, you know, if we can make something work over there. So we went over and I basically said, if we can find work and we can find an apartment that we really like the look of, because that was what I was really scared of, those two things, like having no work, no income is a scary idea. For any man or any person, really. And secondly, like, where the heck are we going to live? And so the first week was visiting people and just getting my head around what China really was. And we were on the south side of Chengdu, and the rent was very low and the apartments were brand new. And that just blew my mind immediately. That was the first shocker for me was, man, like, you can live comfortably in China far easily than in the Western world, living at that kind of standard, that standard of living. So that was the first week or two. I was just mind blown. I couldn't get my head around it.
0: Well, I mean, what kind of conceptions did you have of China and how were those broken in the first weeks, months that you were here?
1: I had every kind of negative idea about China that you could possibly imagine. So as you know, Jason, being a Westerner, you would have heard Western social media is very negative about China. So in Australia, we have a show called 60 Minutes. It's the same in the US, but just different people running the same media. And it's constantly talking about China being heavily militarized, controlling, aggressive. You could get arrested for just about doing anything, that the people were poor, this kind of rubbish. You know, this is just nonsense. But that was all of the beliefs that I had growing up about China. So immediately we're meeting my wife's school friends and family and relatives and family friends. And I could see immediately, hang on a minute, there's a way bigger middle class here. And they have clearly a lot of assets and plenty to spend on things that they enjoy. And that shocked me big time. I thought, wow, you know, in Australia right now, my family sits in the middle class. And we have a lot of middle-class friends and upper-middle-class, and they're not very liquid in terms of their assets, their money stuck in assets. And so they can't just be super liberal about traveling and going on holidays and going around the world. But I saw all these Chinese going around the world and traveling China constantly and doing all kinds of crazy things and awesome things and fun things and, you know, buying things for the kids. And this is not really happening that way at all in Australia. And what you see in the USA and Canada on platforms like Twitter and TikTok, you can see people are struggling. They're doing 2-3 jobs and struggling to really get by. So it's just not the case in terms of what I'm seeing here in the middle class anyway.
0: Well, I'm really happy that you came and that you had this wonderful experience. I wish this could be for millions of other people too. I wish we could take, you know, your couple months of experience and just download that to so many people in the West who have misconceptions about China. My first video seeing you was a couple years ago. And you were in your Shaoqiu, for people who don't know, that means the community, you know, the group of buildings where people live. And you were talking about how packages just get left out. And then people, when they're ready, they come and find the ones that belong to them. But you pointed out that it's amazing that no one steals them. Could you tell us about that? Is this real? Does this happen? Does anyone ever steal your packages? And what do you think this means about Chinese society?
1: I could say from my experience, and you would have experienced it yourself, is that China is a very trust-oriented society. So people really do the right thing by others because they want others to do the right thing by them also. Regarding packages specifically, I don't know what it is. I don't know what it is about culture being ingrained in people, but there's just not theft. They just don't do it, the Chinese. Where in the Western world, it happens all the time, and you especially see it in the youth in Australia right now. People are just, these kids are just too autonomous. They've got no responsibility, and they've got no one holding them accountable. But here in the Shaoqiu, in the apartment complexes, sometimes they're outside by the street, these package pickup locations. And that's shocked me even more than being inside a, you know, gated community area, which is already amazing in and of itself. But I've seen some out by the street and no one steals anything there either. So it's just a cultural thing. People want to do the right thing. We've had maybe someone take ours by accident and they've returned it. And we've also accidentally picked up a couple of piles that belong to somebody else. And again, we've returned that as well. So it's just a trust system. We want to do the right thing by each other.
0: You know, the same thing's happened to me. I've taken the wrong package, brought it up. My wife has opened it and said, this isn't ours. I just bring it back. I didn't even call the people. I just put it back down there open. Like, presumably the person found it and is like, why did someone open my package? But we did return it. I want to talk about 1, 2, 3, 4, 5. I'm going to leave it open. What is that?
1: Yeah. So 1, 2, 3, 4, 5. This was really shocking to me. Like every now and then my wife will bring something up to me. Maybe she'll show me a video or show me some concept or trying to explain something to me. And I'll just sit there and go, what? There's no way that's a thing. She said, it's basically a city hotline that you call. It's 1, 2, 3, 4, 5. You can call 24 hours a day, 7 days a week, anytime in your city, in China, and report something, give feedback or tell them about a danger or just get information about your city or something you're curious about. So, for example, my wife told me about it and said, if you find something dangerous, see if you can report it. And so that was in the back of my mind. And I went for a walk one morning and then I stepped on a manhole and it was like it just really looked like it needed to be replaced ASAP. And as a dad, I immediately think, oh, imagine if my son stepped on it while a scooter was going over it or something like that. And he might get his leg stuck in it, or worse, if it gets worse, someone could fall into it. You know, my wife told me about that. So I called them and I got the camera out. I thought, hey, this is like a little experiment. Let's see what happens. Called them and I said, oh, 你会说英文吗? I was like, do you speak English? Because I was like, dang it, my Chinese sucks so bad. And they were like, okay, one moment. So I could tell they said, wait a moment, 等一下. And they got an English speaker on the phone. Again, that was even more shocking. Like, hang on a minute, there's actually an English speaker on their team. And he said, yes, sir, like what seems to be the problem? I reported it. And then within 2 or 3 hours, a guy came out and put cordoned it off with a rope, checked it out. And then I wasn't sure how long this would take. It's going to take a week or more, probably. The next morning, I came by around 10 a.m. and it was already fixed. Now, when I say fixed, it used to be a square plastic square manhole cover, inspection pit cover. And they had, I was looking at it going, it's not square anymore. It's round. Like, what have they done? And it was steel, like, I mean, thick steel. And they had paved all the way around and concreted. I thought, man, this is just unbelievable. This is truly mind-blowing that they would do it that quick. So I don't know how long it actually took them, but all I know is I reported at 2 p.m. and 10 a.m. the next morning, it was already fully fixed, finished with steel plate and concrete and pavers around. So if that's not mind-blowing, like, what the heck is? And that's why I love to do videos using 12345 in different places. I've done it in Chongqing as well, and they were super fast as well. They were 7 hours in Chongqing to get this road up to standard and safe again, because the plates, these big steel plates, had moved across the road and became unsafe. So yeah, super impressive and mind-blowing, these kinds of things that they do in China. Oh yeah.
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3: There's a pothole in front of my mom's house in Oakdale, California, and it's been there for 10 years. So when you say this, like, I think the idea that, you know, China isn't responsive is a ridiculous Western myth. But, you know, actually, I saw a couple of your videos, because you made more than one, I saw that there was an area of concrete near a subway near my home in Beijing. I saw that it was swollen, and like really bizarre, like swell of the concrete. And I was like, oh, you know, I should do this. But I was too busy and I didn't do it. I walked by two days later, it's fixed. So I'm assuming someone else did what you do. They just called and complained and then it was fixed, because, you know, Chinese cities are very responsive in terms of fixing local things. It's not just about, you know, you mentioned call about anything. I went to the 12345 center in Beijing. I went there to cover it, to like do journalism on it. And when I was there, I asked them, well, what do people actually call about? And they said 80% of the calls they get, or something like that, I don't have to remember the exact figure, are people are just lost or confused about where to go. And they're like, hey, you know, I'm in such and such intersection and I need to end up at this building. Can you help me get there? Especially the foreigners. So, you know, I want to encourage all foreigners who are watching this, when you come to China and you need directions, call this number.
1: Yeah, totally. You know, and I'll tell you why I first started making videos was because my wife started to feel really misunderstood in China by the people group that we were around, and me and my family. So even though we had this track record, this history in the family of regularly going to China, doing business in China, my dad and basically uncles hadn't been back for 10, 15 years. So 2010, imagine that. Between 2010 and now, China's dramatically changed. And so when there's this misconception, it can make Chinese people feel uneasy if they're inside of community, especially intimate community like family. And so when my wife started to feel more and more misunderstood, she would share that with me. And she would especially share with me that I'm making her feel misunderstood as well. And so cross-cultural relationship and marriage can be a little more difficult than already difficult marriage, because marriage is difficult. But as I started to learn more and more about China, I started to see, hey, I would hope that I can make some videos that can help some people out there to understand China a bit better. And it can also in turn help their marriages and relationships and friendships. And bigger picture things too, like if there is a politician, an ambassador, or someone out there who has dealings with China or could have dealings, positive dealings with China, could watch my videos and see, oh, they're really open-minded, wonderful, kind, lovely people, the Chinese people. And like even just a 12345 video is a great example of, yes, they communicate really well. Yes, they care about what the citizens have to say, and they even care about what a foreigner has to say who's a guest in their country, and would even quickly fix the problem too, because they care about the public. So it kind of demonstrates what China is and who the Chinese people are, even in one or two videos of mine. So that's the my heart behind it, is to grow and help understanding in the world.
3: I love your work. I hope that you continue it. And I think other people should emulate what you're doing. I think there should just be a movement of foreigners all over China running around looking for everything that looks broken and trying and complaining about it. It sounds, like, oh, they're so ungrateful. But actually, I think the government will appreciate it, identifying little things that need to be enhanced and stuff. And the Chinese people obviously appreciate it too. And they do that too. Okay. Yep. I want to talk about the fire department.
1: Mm-hmm, mm-hmm.
3: You described it as amazing. Mm-hmm. Now, I actually haven't had any encounters with the fire department.
1: Mm-hmm.
3: So can you elaborate? What do you mean by that? And how does that compare to Australia?
1: Yeah, well, I can't talk too much about this. I'm not like a subject matter expert in the way that my wife's experience in her childhood. Mm. When they would forget their keys to the door, they would call the fire department.
3: Wow.
1: So this was apparently a policy in Chengdu, I believe in the 90s and early 2000s, that not only were they firefighters, as we consider them to be, that's what a fire department is, but rescuers. Like they kind of like rescue and save and help and serve the public in a greater way than just firefighting. So my wife's parents forgot the key to the apartment, so they'd call the fire department. And she can't remember exactly, but they were on the top floor and she remembers them going up in a scissor lift. I don't know how to verify. I don't know if that's a verifiable thing. I don't know if someone out there can also like attest to that in their childhood. Did they go up via scissor lifts or walk all the way up 7 or 8 stories of internal stairs somehow and break into the apartment in order to get the key? I don't know. But all I know is that they went to extreme lengths to help people in need. So something from my own experience has been my experience with the visa department and police officers here is that was a big shocker for me again, is because they're so freaking friendly. Yeah. They're so lovely. We had some foreign friends go into the police office and they were doing a bit of paperwork or something. And he went in with his two kids, his son and his daughter. And it was around lunchtime. And the police officer said, oh, have you guys eaten? Do you want some of my food? And she was offering some of her lunch to the kids. So it's those kinds of experiences that'll change you forever in terms of the way that you see the fire department or the police here. And it just breaks those myths about China really quickly because you see they're smiling, they're helpful, they're gentle, they're patient. This is not, I don't have time for you, citizen. Like, are you breaking the law? Then get out of here. That's how generally we feel about police in the Western world. I don't know about your experience, but even in Australia, I do respect them, but they have to put on this tough exterior because they also have fear. But here in China, I don't think the police need to fear because there's nothing really to fear because crime, I believe, would be so minuscule that, they're helping the public in other ways, like actually serving the people, not just solving crimes, if that makes sense.
3: Yeah, they do seem very people-oriented. I want to talk about a toilet in the Shenzhen airport with you. I think this is fascinating because, honestly, if you look across China everywhere in the countryside, and you're going to be able to find examples of toilets that are not great, that are horrible, in fact. You like the squat toilet in the ground that hasn't been clean in a couple of days. The same thing in the West. You find the right gas station on the right highway, and you can say, oh my gosh, look at this horrible Western toilet. But I mean, there's good and bad in both countries. I mean, it's a 1.4 billion people. You're going to find everything. But could you tell us a little bit about this particular story?
1: Yeah, so we got into the airport at Shenzhen. I think it was the Bao'an airport. So I think it's newly renovated, or maybe that part has been newly built. And I've got kids. Okay, so if you've got kids and you're traveling with your kids and your wife, so it's the whole family, it's kind of a big deal when you find a nice toilet. So some people watch and think, what are you doing in a toilet filming? And especially if Chinese see this weird foreigner from Australia, like in the toilet recording, like what is he thinking? Why is this so cool to you? But it's the most epically decked out, like well-equipped, like family toilet that I've ever seen. So there's like a kid's toilet, there's an adult's toilet, there's a kid's basin, adult's basin. And I can tell that the people that designed that like really sat down as a team and thought of everything, and they wrote them down on a whiteboard. Like, oh, we also need the sanitizer. We also need the changing table. That's what made it viral, was I made a mistake. And the mistake I made was I went in with my, you know, my Birkenstocks, and with my foot, I got the changing table lid and I put it down and I stood on the changing table. And apparently, as Chinese social media has taught me very well, is that you have to have socks, and you don't push it down with your foot, you push it down with your hand, and then you put your feet on it with your socks on, not with your shoes. Because they said, how dirty and unhygienic are you? So I thought, oh, I've done something wrong here. So it went viral for that mistake I made. At least in Chinese social media. On Western social media, it went well because it's just an epic toilet. And so that was Shenzhen Balan Airport, and it was really cool. And my kids go to the toilet. We can go to the toilet. There's even a section where you can put your baby on the wall in a little seat. So it's just like a ridiculous, amazing example of like people thinking of everything.
3: That's pretty cool. Iwu.
1: Yes.
3: What is Iwu?
1: Iwu is a place, and it's in Zhejiang province, so on the east side of China. And I went, and it was the largest manufacturing city of small goods on the planet. So if you think of watches or chargers, or you think of socks, or you think of hand tools, that kind of thing, it's the biggest wholesale market in the world. And I went out and made a video out there, and I really enjoyed it. And I really think this is the thing, like coming to China and learning that, oh, I'm an entrepreneur actually at heart. If you're an entrepreneur, there are so many opportunities in China. It's unbelievable. And Iwu represents that kind of entrepreneurial opportunity. You can find a product that is just not marketed or not in an area of, say, Europe or your home country, if you're a foreigner, or in my example, Australia, and you could see, oh, look at these bags with LED lights on the back. And it's like a TV screen on the backpack. I thought, that is so epic. Some of these products are so cool. Or the one that I love is an electric scooter that you can use as carry-on luggage on an airplane. So in the airport, you would have seen this in the airport.
3: I've seen people sitting down on these. Yeah.
1: Like the uncle who always comes to the family gathering on one. We have one in our Chinese family. And I think he's so freaking cool. And I ever since then really wanted one. So they're in Iwu. There's all kinds of amazing products there. So I think people should just get out of their bubble and go and come and travel to China and see it for themselves and see the opportunities and, you know, start a business. I think it's awesome.
3: What I thought, you know, I love, you know, the interesting products there, but I think what's really cool about Iwu is, let's say you're making a little toy truck, mm-hmm. and you're a company or a person, you know, whatever it is. There's not just like, oh, here are the potential 3 or 4 or 5 wheels. There's like whole wheel stores, right, for your little toy truck. And you go in and there's like 10,000 options for wheels. Mm. And you're like, okay, this exact wheel is the wheel I want. Mm. I'd like to order 50,000 of these or whatever. It's just it's like a place in your imagination or so. It's insane. Mm-hmm. I mean, I guess we would have to imagine there must be some place like this in the world. Mm-hmm. Well, there is, and it's called Iwu. Mm-hmm. And I think everyone should just go visit there just mm-hmm. to have their mind blown. Mm-hmm. You'll mm-hmm. never be able to think about the way the world works, you know, mm-hmm. the way that industry and commerce work again after you've seen this place, because, mm-hmm. okay, you know, one thing I think is really fascinating about Iwu is that the Iwu in like October or, you know, September, they know how Western economies are doing mm-hmm. based on how many orders for Christmas toys have been made by mm-hmm. major companies, you know, months before like people in the West know what Christmas is going to look like. This place is preparing Christmas. It's like literally the North Pole, mm-hmm. but it's in China. It's yep. just an amazing kind of place. Mm.
1: Yeah, that's they're the biggest manufacturer of Christmas decorations. I forgot to mention.
3: Yeah, you know, I went to Jingdezhen, which is a place in China, and I learned that this is the place where all major Chinese porcelain comes from. Mm. And I've always wanted to go back to Jingdezhen again with empty suitcases, right? So I could buy all of this porcelain really cheap. The same thing is true of Yiwu. If you just want to fill your house with a bunch of junk, like, it's a great place to go because everything costs nothing. I mean, most people are ordering 10,000 of something, but if you order one, it's probably not, it's probably okay. Okay. You have repeatedly said, and you started the conversation with this actually today, that things are simply better and cheaper in China. You know, I think this is, I don't know what it's like in Australia, but in America, inflation is insane right now and people can't afford anything.
1: Yes.
3: You know, concerts are actually being canceled. Major musical concerts are just being canceled because no one can afford tickets to these concerts. So from your daily life as an expat in China, what does that mean that things are affordable? What does that mean to you as a consumer?
1: Yeah, well, the best example that I can give is the rent that you pay for an apartment. So it's different in every area. It's a little strange with the way that it works in regards to property. So maybe not too dissimilar to the Western world. In the middle, if you want to be right in the middle, it's the most expensive and it's going to be probably the oldest kind of apartments that you can find, especially in Chengdu. If you go out a bit, 30, 40 minutes in any direction, you're going to find new apartments and they're going to be cheap and they're amazing and huge. So when we first got here, that's the biggest thing that blew my mind was I was paying 4,200 RMB, which is probably $800 or $900 Australian dollars a month, where I would in Australia be paying 10,000 RMB. So 2.5 times more for rent, but get brand new product here. And when I say product, I mean homes. So that's the big

0: person world at the moment. People are feeling really unmotivated, really discouraged. Where if you can come and see a city or a country like this, and all of a sudden you feel, hey, I feel really genuinely rewarded for my work here. You know, you feel just happy about life in general. So not only that, but you've got like, let's say a meal. So say, for example, the typical meal in Australia, this is 3 years ago. I've been living in China for 3 years now. Say I pay $20 Australian and $5 for a drink, right? That's $25 Australian, which is about 120 RMB. Here in China, I wouldn't pay more than, say, 25 RMB. So we're talking about five times less for food as well when you go out. So that's the biggest thing, is like food and rent. It's just another planet.
1: I have a friend. His name is Kenny. He's an influencer on Xiaohongshu also. I think he's also on TikTok. His name is, his online name is Kenny Wow. He lives in a fifth tier city north of here and out north of where I am in Beijing. And he talks about the fact that he goes out three meals a day. Every day, 7 days a week, because he doesn't like to cook. He doesn't want to cook and he doesn't have to. And he's, you know, what he pays in a day is like 50 RMB a day to eat all three meals out. That's like $8, $9. So this guy spends, I don't know, you know, $70 a week eating every single meal out. And, you know, in the United States, I just went back this year, $70 is like four or five people going out once. So it's really dramatic. It's really amazing how affordable. Okay, I want to talk specifically about how you feel about how China is being misrepresented. You kind of already touched on this, but you've spoken about Western mainstream or legacy media, you know, lies, deception, propaganda. I don't always know if it's propaganda. It's hard to tell what it really is. Is it just that they misunderstand China? Is it deliberate? I don't know. What's your feeling, and what do you think is in at being told that is inaccurate about China that you might want to correct?
0: Well, a perfect example is Brett Baier from Fox News. And I recently made a video about him and what he said recently. And that's got 30,000 likes on Douyin here and about 10,000 likes on Facebook. So people are resonating deeply with what I'm saying and his misrepresentation of a whole people group in China. I wonder, is it the environment they're constantly in brainwashing them and they feel justified? This really is upsetting, because you see a guy like that come over here representing Fox News Network, and he walks in the street. I'm sure you've seen it. And he was in the middle of traffic, like on the road. Like,
1: yeah, I saw
0: mate,
1: it.
0: What are you doing? You're going to cause an accident, and you're certainly upsetting a lot of people because you're in the road. And then on top of that, so confidently spouting this bunch of baloney, these lies about China, saying, you know, it's Big Brother, look at the CCTV cameras. And he said, people don't jaywalk because they'll be immediately fined and it'll be sucked out of their WeChat bank account. Like, there were so many levels of, bro, you're so far off reality. It's not even funny. Like, the fact that I had no shame is very concerning to me. So I don't think they're doing it out of, I know the truth and I'm going to lie on purpose. I genuinely think they're brainwashed deeply for a long time, in the same way I was, but I wouldn't have the confidence to come here and lie about a whole people group. And publicly, dude, you're on the air, bro. Like, you're on Fox News. So that's a perfect example of media spinning things because they believe it's true, because their bosses said so.
1: You know what? I the same guy, because I was watching him. Everyone was watching him, and who are expats in China. We're watching this guy, like, we're trying to report on China. He has no idea what he's talking about or making it up. I don't know. When he went to talk to the robot, he said, this is China's first ever robot, you know, that runs a... I was like, no, it's not. I've seen these for years. What are you talking about? There's so many different models of those. And he talks into a microphone. I've actually never seen one that needed a microphone. I've just talked to them. They're not super common, but you see them in like airports or mega malls and stuff where they have special kiosks where there's a robot manning a station. It's kind of rare, but it's been around for a while. But he made it seem like this is, you know, China's first model, and like he was so lucky to be a reporter reporting on this thing. And it

0: was just so ridiculous, like, the way that he made it out. It's, like, I don't know. Like, he was trying to pretend that he had discovered this robot or something. It was just so weird. The way the Fox News looks at China is, I don't know. It doesn't make sense at all. Like, that. I think they're just, you know, making stuff up as they go. Mm-hmm. Just like, oh, you know what would sound interesting? Let's just say this. Mm-hmm. You know, mm-hmm. that's not what reporting is supposed to be. Mm-hmm. Reporting is mm-hmm. supposed to be telling people factual information about stuff. Mm-hmm.
1: It was, that's right.
0: It's just nuts. Mm-hmm. It's just nuts.
1: I think they know their demographic. And I think they know that their people group that listen to them regularly are people that literally do not do any research on their own. They don't generally think critically outside the box. And I know some people like that. I'm related to some. And it's taken me, and I love them very much. But what I do is I slowly help them to see my own videos, because that's the best evidence of reality. And then I invite them to come and see it for yourself. Come and see it for yourself, China itself. And let me guide you and explain to you what you're seeing is not through the lens of your old filter system of the propaganda you've heard, but hear it from a localized Westerner like me. And let me explain what you're actually seeing. So, for example, you see a robot. This is not one of a kind. Sort of stuff. So he's obviously doing things to be salacious and make it sound so much more exciting than it really is.
0: Oh, I think that's what actually a lot of Western media is doing. It's just what would get clicks. Mm-hmm. And mm-hmm. they don't actually mm-hmm. care about whether or not that's accurate or not, because mm-hmm. they think, who's going to spot check me? You know, like right. very few Westerners get to the opportunity to come to China, which is why I like the fact that in your bio it says the real China, mm-hmm. you know, because there seem to be a lot of different Chinas. There's so many different Chinas. Mm-hmm. There's like Western China where like the sky is perpetually gray mm-hmm. and like, I don't know, maybe the sky is black. Mm-hmm. Trees don't have leaves on them. Mm-hmm. You know, we live in a black and white world where everyone is on camera all the time. Hey, you know, I want to talk about the social credit score for a second. Mm-hmm. This is one that comes up in the West where they just like, this is what I've heard. I've heard people say, if you jaywalk or, you know, whatever, mm-hmm. I don't know, whatever crime they've imagined, then by the time you get home, your automatic door lock will lock you out because it knows who you are and where you live. Or in your bank, I've also heard your bank account gets frozen if you do some kind of things, like mm-hmm. you post the wrong thing on social media, mm-hmm. suddenly you can't access your own bank account. Mm-hmm. Is this true? Does this happen?
1: No. Rubbish, garbage. And that's been, you know, everyone I've ever spoken to and my experiences of seeing people constantly jaywalk all day long in Chengdu. And I've jaywalked. And I jaywalked yesterday accidentally while I was making a video about jaywalking. So, you know, it's funny. Even Dr. Jordan Peterson did this, you know, this podcast, and he was saying, you know, it's already happening now. I hope people push back on it in the US when it finally gets here. But, you know, when people jaywalk in China, blah, blah, blah, and he rattled on. And he said seven things, and all seven things were totally bogus, totally false. And I thought, dude, like, I respect you. You're a bit of a hero, like, to a lot of people in the West. Like, I love the guy in a sense of, like, I really respect him very deeply. But he gets his facts so wrong, it's not even funny. And social credit score is one of those things that they get wrong time and time again. It's a financial credit history and a criminal history. And it's also, that's what it is. So it's exactly the same as the Western world. So there's no difference there whatsoever. The problem is that the Chinese to English translation is social trustworthiness score. So it sounds like a social credit score, like it sounds evil or something like that, where it's not. It's just those two things. It's credit history and criminal history. So it's exactly the same and no different to the Western world. I also start to see, you know, a bit of a trend, a pattern, especially Western social media, is it's very narcissistic. So they're always pointing at other people whilst they do it themselves. And that's the sign of a true deceiver is don't look at me and what I'm planning and plotting and doing. Look at China, China, China, China. So China's not actually doing it. They're actually very pro people in China. And that was overall the biggest revelation for me here in China is, dude, every part of society in China is pro people. Meanwhile, we think we're pro-people in the Western world. Actually, in a lot of regards, the Western world is becoming profit-driven and greed-driven and anti-human. And you can see that even in the way AI is developing right now. In China, it's for people. It's actually boosting jobs. It's actually creating more opportunities for people. So the AI is enabling people to speed up the admin so that people can get to work. Meanwhile, in the Western world, it's taking jobs. And I believe there's a new policy in China where you're not allowed to replace AI with someone you've just fired. So it's pro-people here and I feel becoming much, much more anti-human in the Western world.
0: Yeah, I think that resonates. I think, you know, because you see in the West, I mean, the United States specifically, people are turning on AI right now, which I was actually really surprised by. I was like, wow, people, that's fascinating. I wonder what's actually going on. You know, I've been out of the United States so long, I think I understand China better than I understand my own country now. Oh, yeah.
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0: We talked about this already, calling 12345, but I want to talk about, because I did see this video, the sidewalk in Chengdu. You found an area that looked dangerous, where there were like actual, literally sharp objects on the corner of dilapidated parts of the infrastructure. What did you complain about? What happened? How long did it take?
1: Okay, so that was just outside my Xiaochu here in Chengdu. So what I found was, especially there was an area where kids would slide down this, I don't know what you call it. Maybe it was a piece of like artwork or something at some stage to beautify the area. It's become old and it became broken and quite dangerous looking. And as soon as I saw it, I thought, oh, I'll have to call 12345 and tell them about it. So I called them. It was early in the morning. I only had time early in the morning. So I got up about 6:30. I went outside. It was about 7 in the morning from memory. And I called the local government, the Chenghua government here in Chengdu, which is the city hotline again, 12345. And I told them, hey, there's a couple of areas. There's some kind of roof panels falling down from these objects. And this area is really dangerous for the kids. And there's some sharp areas. And there's some rubbish here too. Can we get some bins? So I think it was over the weekend and this was going into a holiday. So they were slowed down by the fact that, dude, you've called us like right on the doorstop of right on the edge of a holiday. And but they had over 2 or 3 days fixed up pretty much everything. And then a week or two later, they installed bins and they made sure there was like rubber, like safety things on the metal as well. So 3 days to fix half, and then another week or two later, they fixed the rest of it as well. So that too was really cool just to see my local area improve as well. And they designated a scooter area and they just made it feel safer too. And overall, it just feels a lot cleaner there when you walk through. So instead of feeling like, hey, like, a lot of Chengdu is beautiful. What about my local area too? And so I don't want to just make the videos just for safety, but if it's safety and we can beautify our own local area, would be great too. So I did that. Again, that was impressive.
0: You know, I almost wish there was something dilapidated near my home, but actually when I'm thinking as you're speaking about my local area and there's nothing that needs to be fixed. So I'm going to have to go further abroad to find something if I want to make a video like yours someday. you filmed in Chengdu, Shenzhen and Yiwu. What differences in daily vibe and development have you noticed across these cities as a long-term resident?
1: Chengdu, Yiwu, Shenzhen. Shenzhen's interesting. I'd like everyone to understand, first of all, like we were talking about before, what is the real China? There's so many different types or, you know, what are we seeing? Everyone's showing a different kind. So you can show that the tech only China and you can get stuck in a bubble of just high tech. Everything's high tech and everything's brand new. Yeah. But then there's actually an older China still here as well. And that's perhaps the older generation live in those older neighborhoods, for example. So Each city is going to have an older suburbs or set of suburbs, and then they're going to have the more high-tech, brand-new area as well. So Shenzhen, we stayed with friends in a little bit further northeast, and then I spent about 45 minutes, 50 minutes in a taxi to go all the way down southwest to see. It was a Mixi mall. I love Mixi because we have a Mixi near us here. And this is not an endorsement, but it's just a nice shopping mall brand. And man, oh man, it was so mind-blowing how luxe shopping malls can be in Shenzhen. And then I went and ordered a drone iced tea, a milk tea, and it comes out of the sky. You know, it's just freaking crazy. And then Yiwu was very different, my experience of Yiwu, because I was staying so close to the wholesale market there. So there were a lot of foreigners, a lot of people from the Middle East, for example, in that area to buy wholesale. So my experience of Yiwu was very different. That area was very foreign centric. But if you go further south, there's this beautiful mall area and like everything looks really great. But I didn't love the area of Yiwu that I was staying where the foreigners were. It needs some work. I should do a series of 1, 2, 3, 4, 5 videos there and see it improve. I love Yiwu, generally speaking. I know that the local government, the city would be very responsive. I just didn't have time to make videos there. Chengdu, again, I know the most about Chengdu, but 3 years here, my nav system says I've only explored 20.1% of all of Chengdu. So even if you're here for years and years, you can't really get your mind around a whole city, because in Australia, we have 25, 26 million population. This city alone in Chengdu has 25, 26 million people. So we're talking about like a whole nation in one city. And it's not super densely populated, overcrowded, what you hear in Western social media. It's dispersed over a very large area. And obviously, most of us are in apartment complexes, but there are also homes as well, 1, 2, 3, and 4 story homes. So the differences, I haven't seen a lot of Yiwu. Shenzhen is extremely high tech, very impressive if you do some exploring. And Chengdu is just a laid back city, and it's very beautiful. And lots to see here because it's just gigantic.
3: It is gigantic. I've only been there once. Mm-hmm. I rushed around as much as I could in the 3 days that I was there, and mm-hmm. I didn't see anything mm-hmm. because it's just gigantic. Like mm-hmm. all the cities in China are mm-hmm. really gigantic. Mm-hmm. We're running out of time. I don't have a time. I only can ask 2 or 3 more questions. Mm-hmm. I want to talk about, you had a fishbone mm-hmm. removed in a Chinese hospital in just 30 minutes for 300 RMB. I think this is important. I don't know what it's like in Australia. I've mm-hmm. got to assume that whatever medical system you have in Australia, it's better than the United States. Because mm-hmm. in the United States, we have basically maybe one of the worst medical systems for a wealthy country ever in the world. Mm-hmm. So, mm-hmm. you know, what was your experience in the Chinese hospital? How does that compare to your understanding of what, you know, medical care is like in Australia?
1: Mm. It's just night and day. It's black and white. The difference is so opposite. So we had just moved from Australia and we had a couple of scenarios where we had to take the kids to the emergency department in the hospital in Brisbane, Australia. And you'd expect, okay, emergency has to be fast, right? Even as a kid, when I was like 10 and I broke a bone in my hand, still you wait 6, 7 hours. And I mean, even if you get there at 12 midnight, you're still there till 7 in the morning. It's just crazy. That was probably better than it is now. Nowadays, so recently, a couple of years back, my son fell off his bike and hit his head. My wife took him to the hospital and she was there 4 or 5 hours and not even seen by a doctor at all. There was another example of a friend of ours who was sitting in the ER with blood dripping out of her head, down her face and down her chin. And she was there 8 or 9 hours and still not seen. She just went home. The blood dried on her head. So,
3: wow.
1: So you're not even really seen in the emergency room. I've heard so many stories of people paying through the nose, which is just ridiculous sums of money in especially the US right now. There was one guy who had a premature baby. The baby was born at 22 weeks and they paid a total of $1.8 million to see that baby through that period in the, what's it called? The NICU. So it's in a, incubation machine. So we're talking about stupid amounts of money that you have to spend in the Western world to get treated, to get sorted out. And we've had a baby here in China as well, and it was a far better experience.

0: experience, hand on the heart. It was a much better experience than in my own hometown, Brisbane, Australia, which has great, you know, hospitals, but it's just the service isn't there. The cost you spend is just ridiculous. And here, we just had such a great experience. Really wonderful nurses, very highly competent, professional people here. Even the obstetrician gynecologist, when we sit down and we talk about the birthing process and the baby and how it's going in the belly, man, I'm a question asker. I love to sit there and learn and like understand the risks and everything. So we would sit together for an hour with this obstetrician gynecologist. He wouldn't rush me out the door. I'd be rushed out the door in Australia after 15 minutes. This woman, you know, again, I respect and I admire them for their profession, but their service is just not there. She'd rush me out the door. You can tell she's had too many coffees that morning. Like, quickly, quickly, quickly, stop asking questions. Hop out of here, you know, pay me my money. So it's just night and day. That particular experience, I got a fishbone stuck in my throat. We went to the local hospital and I think I was in the wrong area. I ended up in a pediatric area. So like I'm in the wrong area, but she said, just don't worry, come in. What's wrong? And I said, you know, I think I got a fishbone stuck in my throat. And she was like, yep, no problem. Dude, she was speaking English again, mind blown. Like, how do I just keep getting these English speaking, amazing people? She took me a few doors down to get an endoscopy, like put a camera down my throat. And I'm like, ah, and she stuck it through my nose. So I was a bit shocked. That wasn't very pleasant, but it was quick. It was quick. And, you know, like it was a bit uncomfortable down my nose. I think it was like 30 or 40 minutes I was there in total and 300 RMB. And they were like, we checked it. There's nothing there. It must have been, you know, a scratch from a previous bone. Maybe it's gone down. Don't be alarmed, basically. And we went all the way to the base of the stomach. You know, there's nothing there. So don't be alarmed. Don't freak out. If you have any other issues, you can call us. And she let me film as well, which is another thing. Like in the US or Australia, there's no way they'd let you film. I asked consent. I said, is it all right? She goes, yeah, sure, no problem. So there's so many things about that experience, like super fast, super affordable, super professional, speaks English, and let me film, no problem.
1: Wow, that's just an amazing story. Also, I never want to have a fishbone incident because I don't want something stuck in my nose. That sounds terrifying, honestly. Camera, okay. We don't have a lot of time, but I want to ask you, okay, firstly, I want to admit, you know, I learned about your trying to become Chinese. I know a lot of people were like drinking hot water.
2: I must be the most stubborn Westerner ever because, yes, I've adapted to no shoes in the house and I have slippers and stuff, but I drink cold water and I have ice. My wife hates me for it. The lectures have not ended in 14 years that I should be drinking hot water. But why don't you tell me, what does it mean? How have you adapted to Chinese culture?
0: Okay. In some regards, I have. In some regards, I haven't, like you, right? So, you know, I'll still have some habits that are very Western. I think that trend of becoming Chinese is like it's a psychological thing. I think people are pretty desperate to like disassociate from being Western or something. They're fed up. I think it's their way of like revolting. Like we're sick of it. We just want to embrace another culture who we feel care a lot more for us. For example, the TikTok refugee situation, everyone flocked to Red Note and they found that, oh my goodness, we love these friendly Chinese, number one. And number two is like what they do is super cool and we can adapt and like become healthier by doing like warm water or there might be some other examples of like having a lot less sugar. There's been some examples in my own diet that I've changed. I don't drink hot water. I drink like room temperature water now, which is my way of adapting to becoming a little more like healthy. And I have a Chinese wife, so she teaches me the Chinese ways. I do wear like indoor shoes. I leave my dirty shoes at the front door. Like when you learn like the reason behind why the Chinese do these things, it's because of, you know, a lot of wisdom and experience and something that we need to adapt and actually learn and implement it in our own life because it's actually just wisdom. Your question was, how have I become more adapted to the Chinese way?
1: In what ways since coming here, have you changed? You mentioned the water temperature change and wearing slippers. You're right. Becoming Chinese, China maxing, right? Mm-hmm. Has become like a real big trend in the West.

0: past. Yeah. I mean, you know, you've been here for a while. Are there other habits that you've picked up that you feel that you wouldn't have picked up back home?
1: I have to really think about it. Some habits I've picked up that I wouldn't have. I think probably it's been really good for me in terms of like understanding other cultures and being more humble. I think that's probably the one I admire the most in myself that's grown over time. Not that I'm proud of my humility, because that's like a juxtaposition, but like, but like it's a lot easier to be just more level-headed and like down to earth, I think, in China. And that's the thing I'm most happy about in my own personality, is because, you know, you meet very successful Chinese people, and they just don't have this airy arrogance to them. At least the ones I've met have been very humble, down to earth, you know, make time to spend with you. They're patient with you. They ask you good questions. They're genuinely interested in you. They're not rushed to move on from you the way that you feel maybe in the Western world with a successful person is always in a hurry. Just get out of my hair. Like, you're not important. I'm this millionaire or whatever. Like, I don't want to spend time with you. But in China, they're just really genuine. And so I've become more like that, I think.
0: Yeah, that's a really good point. People charge money in the West to have like these conferences with successful people. In China, if you run into someone who's a PhD and you're just like, hey, you want to chat? They're like, yes. You know, that is a really interesting point. We are out of time. Where can we find you on social media? Where do you want people to find you on social media?
1: Sure. Yeah. So you can find me like on just about every Western social media under my full name, Andre Longinu, or Andre in China is my other one. And to make things even more complex, in China is Laoliang Zai Zhongguo. So that's the three places you can find me.
0: Wonderful. Thank you so much for your time, Andre.
1: Thank you, Jason. I really appreciate you having me. I'm honored. Thank you.

0: 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Hear the difference.
1: Now the news. I'm Wen Jie. President Xi Jinping says China will provide developing countries with 5,000 artificial intelligence training and seminar opportunities over the next 5 years. He made the announcement in a keynote speech at the opening ceremony of the World AI Conference and high-level meeting on global AI governance in Shanghai on Friday. The president also announced the establishment of the World Artificial Intelligence Cooperation Organization. Gao Yiming has more.
2: China seeks to empower global South nations by strengthening their capacity building and nurturing an AI innovation ecosystem. The country hopes to ensure that developing countries benefit equally from AI while promoting the implementation of the UN 2030 Agenda for Sustainable Development. It hopes to gradually form a global framework and international standards for AI governance, shaped by the needs and differences among member countries. It also highlights respecting the principle of sovereignty and putting the United Nations at its core.
1: The Chinese president has called on China and Thailand to strengthen cooperation and advance connectivity projects, including the China-Thailand Railway. Xi Jinping made the remarks while meeting Thai Prime Minister Anutin Javirakul in Shanghai. Anutin, who is making his first official visit to China as prime minister, said Thailand is committed to deepening ties with China and working together on global AI governance and the fight against cross-border crime. President Xi also met the Cambodian prime minister and called for advancing the building of a China-Cambodia community with a shared future. Homane said Cambodia's policy of friendship and cooperation with China will never change and expressed willingness to expand cooperation while supporting stronger AI governance collaboration. President Xi Jinping has also met United Nations Secretary General Antonio Guterres in Shanghai. He reaffirmed China's support for the UN and multilateralism, calling for greater respect for national sovereignty, reforms to strengthen the UN, and closer international cooperation to address global challenges. Guterres praised China's support, saying the organization will continue working with China to uphold the UN Charter, oppose unilateralism and protectionism, and promote global peace and development. Authorities say a rainfall-induced mountain collapse has left at least 8 people dead and over 30 others missing in Chongqing in southwest China. 10 people have been rescued as of Friday night, and search and rescue operations are underway. The geological disaster occurred Friday morning, burying more than 10 residential buildings. China has activated a national emergency response, dispatching professional rescuers, including engineering and geological experts, to support the disaster relief operation in Pengshui. President Xi Jinping has stressed the need to prevent secondary disasters and provide proper medical treatment to the injured. He called for strengthening risk monitoring, early warning, and inspections to safeguard people's lives and property. A magnitude 7.4 earthquake has struck off Mexico's southern state of Chiapas, shaking southeastern Mexico and parts of Central America. The epicenter has a depth of 10 kilometers. So far, there have been no reports of immediate deaths or major material damage. Mexico's National Seismological Service said several strong aftershocks have been recorded. Authorities have deployed personnel to conduct inspections and identify any potential damage. Britain's governing Labour Party has elected Andy Burnham as leader. He is now set to become the country's next prime minister. Incumbent Prime Minister Keir Starmer is expected to submit his resignation to King Charles III on Monday, after which Burnham will be formally appointed to lead the government. The 56-year-old Greater Manchester mayor was the sole candidate after winning the overwhelming backing of Labour lawmakers. The World Health Organization says the Ebola outbreak in the Democratic Republic of the Congo has surpassed 2,100 confirmed cases, making it the fastest-growing Ebola epidemic on record. Armed conflict, insecurity, and community resistance are hampering response efforts, with the virus spreading faster than it can be contained. The outbreak has killed more than 800 people, with most cases concentrated in Ituri province. And that's the news. I'm Wen Jie.
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4: 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Hey everyone, this is Jason Smith, host of The Bridge podcast from sunny California. 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

0: Hey everyone, I'm Jason Smith, originally from sunny California, now living in beautiful Beijing. Today we are joined by Andre Longenou, an Australian expat and popular vlogger who has lived in China for years and shares real, everyday China through his honest videos. From public services to vibrant cities, Andre brings genuine, on-the-ground perspectives. He has more than 50,000 followers on Xiaohongshu, which I use all the time, by the way, and I have been following him forever, by the way. Really happy to have him on the show. Andre, thank you for joining us. Welcome to The Bridge to China.
1: Thank you, Jason. Thanks for that introduction. It's lovely to be here.
0: You know, let's start with your story. I like to learn about how people end up in China. Mm-hmm. You know, why? Let's start with why.
1: Well, anyone who is a foreigner to China who marries a Chinese girl will inevitably at least regularly visit China. My dad actually did business in China for probably longer than I've been alive, over 40 years. So he and his brother started a company. It's a consumer electronics company. So, and they've always done business in China and imported the products and then rebranded and sold into the Australian market. So I had a background and understanding of China, but the last time I was here was I was like 11 years old. And when I came, it was a very different place. So my wife convinced me to start visiting and change my mind on China. I was heavily propagandized in my younger years. So it took me a long time to really get my head around what China really was.
0: That is fascinating. You know, your story is unique in a couple different ways from most of the times I get a story. Number one, your family has a long history with China before you came. And number two, you apparently didn't have a very positive view of China. So when did you move to China? What was your first week or two like?
1: Okay, so let's go back about 3 years. My wife had basically approached me and said, I've had enough of being in Australia. I can't be here anymore. We have to move to China. Now, my son at the time was two, and I had finally found a career path where I was finally getting some wins on the board. So my 20s, I had a lot of failures in construction management, which is basically project management kind of work, and finally swapped over to people helping, so counseling and mentoring young adults. So I started to love it. Now, when my wife approached me and said, I've had enough, I thought, hey, you can't move us now. You know, I've just started to get some wins in the career. She eventually convinced me to, let's just do a visit and see, you know, if we can make something work over there. So we went over and I basically said, if we can find work and we can find an apartment that we really like the look of, because that was what I was really scared of, those two things, like having no work, no income is a scary idea. For any man or any person, really. And secondly, like, where the heck are we going to live? And so the first week was visiting people and just getting my head around what China really was. And we were on the south side of Chengdu, and the rent was very low and the apartments were brand new. And that just blew my mind immediately. That was the first shocker for me was, man, like, you can live comfortably in China far easily than in the Western world, living at that kind of standard, that standard of living. So that was the first week or two. I was just mind blown. I couldn't get my head around it.
0: Well, I mean, what kind of conceptions did you have of China and how were those broken in the first weeks, months that you were here?
1: I had every kind of negative idea about China that you could possibly imagine. So as you know, Jason, being a Westerner, you would have heard Western social media is very negative about China. So in Australia, we have a show called 60 Minutes. It's the same in the US, but just different people running the same media. And it's constantly talking about China being heavily militarized, controlling, aggressive. You could get arrested for just about doing anything, that the people were poor, this kind of rubbish. You know, this is just nonsense. But that was all of the beliefs that I had growing up about China. So immediately we're meeting my wife's school friends and family and relatives and family friends. And I could see immediately, hang on a minute, there's a way bigger middle class here. And they have clearly a lot of assets and plenty to spend on things that they enjoy. And that shocked me big time. I thought, wow, you know, in Australia right now, my family sits in the middle class. And we have a lot of middle-class friends and upper middle-class, and they're not very liquid in terms of their assets, their money stuck in assets. And so they can't just be super liberal about traveling and going on holidays and going around the world. But I saw all these Chinese going around the world and traveling China constantly and doing all kinds of crazy things and awesome things and fun things and, you know, buying things for the kids. And this is not really happening that way at all in Australia. And what you see in the USA and Canada on platforms like Twitter and TikTok, you can see people are struggling. They're doing 2-3 jobs and struggling to really get by. So it's just not the case in terms of what I'm seeing here in the middle class anyway.
0: Well, I'm really happy that you came and that you had this wonderful experience. I wish this could be for millions of

0: Chinese society.
1: I could say from my experience, and you would have experienced it yourself, is that China is a very trust-oriented society. So people really do the right thing by others because they want others to do the right thing by them also. Regarding packages specifically, I don't know what it is. I don't know what it is about culture being ingrained in people, but there's just not theft. They just don't do it. The Chinese, where in the Western world, it happens all the time. And you especially see it in the youth in Australia right now. People are just, these kids are just too autonomous. They've got no responsibility and they've got no one holding them accountable. But here in the Shaoqiu, in the apartment complexes, sometimes they're outside by the street, these package pickup locations. And that's shocked me even more than being inside a, you know, gated community area, which is already amazing in and of itself. But I've seen some out by the street and no one steals anything there either. So it's just a cultural thing. People want to do the right thing. We've had maybe someone take ours by accident and they've returned it. And we've also accidentally picked up a couple of piles that belong to somebody else. And again, we've returned that as well. So it's just a trust system. We want to do the right thing by each other.
0: You know, the same thing's happened to me. I've taken the wrong package, brought it up. My wife has opened it and said, this isn't ours. I just bring it back. I didn't even call the people. I just put it back down there open. Like, presumably the person found it and is like, why did someone open my package? But we did return it. I want to talk about 1, 2, 3, 4, 5. I'm going to leave it open. What is that?
1: Yeah. So 1, 2, 3, 4, 5. This was really shocking to me. Like every now and then my wife will bring something up to me. Maybe she'll show me a video or show me some concept or trying to explain something to me. And I'll just sit there and go, what? There's no way that's a thing. She said, it's basically a city hotline that you call. It's 1, 2, 3, 4, 5. You can call 24 hours a day, 7 days a week, anytime in your city, in China, and report something, give feedback or tell them about a danger or just get information about your city or something you're curious about. So, for example, my wife told me about it and said, if you find something dangerous, see if you can report it. And so that was in the back of my mind. And I went for a walk one morning and then I stepped on a manhole and it was like it just really looked like it needed to be replaced ASAP. And as a dad, I immediately think, oh, imagine if my son stepped on it while a scooter was going over it or something like that. And he might get his leg stuck in it or worse, if it gets worse, someone could fall into it. You know, my wife told me about that. So I called them and I got the camera out. I thought, hey, this is like a little experiment. Let's see what happens. Called them and I said, oh, 你会说英文吗? I was like, do you speak English? Because I was like, dang it, my Chinese sucks so bad. And they were like, okay, one moment. So I could tell they said, wait a moment, 等一下. And they got an English speaker on the phone. Again, that was even more shocking. Like, hang on a minute, there's actually an English speaker on their team. And he said, yes, sir, like what seems to be the problem? I reported it. And then within 2 or 3 hours, a guy came out and put cordoned it off with a rope, checked it out. And then I wasn't sure how long this would take. Is it going to take a week or more? Probably. The next morning I came by around 10 a.m. and it was already fixed. Now, when I say fixed, it used to be a square plastic square manhole cover, inspection pit cover. And they had, I was looking at it going, it's not square anymore. It's round. Like, what have they done? And it was steel. Like, I mean, thick steel. And they had paved all the way around and concreted. I thought, man, this is just unbelievable. This is truly mind-blowing that they would do it that quick. So I don't know how long it actually took them. But all I know is I reported at 2 p.m. and 10 a.m. the next morning, it was already fully fixed, finished with steel plate and concrete and pavers around. So if that's not mind-blowing, like what the heck is? And that's why I love to do videos using 1, 2, 3, 4, 5 in different places. I've done it in Chongqing as well, and they were super fast as well. They were 7 hours in Chongqing to get this road up to standard and safe again because the plates, these big steel plates had moved across the road and became unsafe. So yeah, super impressive and mind-blowing, these kinds of things that they do in China. Oh yeah.
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0: There's a pothole in front of my mom's house in Oakdale, California, and it's been there for 10 years. So when you say this, like, I think the idea that, you know, China isn't responsive is a ridiculous Western myth. But, you know, actually, after I saw a couple of your videos, because you made more than one, I saw that there was an area of concrete near a subway near my home in Beijing. I saw that it was swollen, and like really bizarre, like swell of the concrete. And I was like, oh, you know, I should do this. But I was too busy and I didn't do it. I walked by two days later, it's fixed. So I'm assuming someone else did what you do. They just called and complained and then it was fixed because, you know, Chinese cities are very responsive in terms of fixing local things. It's not just about, you know, you mentioned call about anything. I went to the 12345 center in Beijing. I went there to cover it, to like do journalism on it. And when I was there, I asked them, well, what do people actually call about? And they said 80% of the calls they get or something like that. I don't have to remember the exact figure. Are people are just lost or confused about where to go. And they're like, hey, you know, I'm in such and such intersection and I need to end up at this building. Can you help me get there? Especially the foreigners. So, you know, I want to encourage all foreigners who are watching this, when you come to China and you need directions, call this number.
1: Yeah, totally. I'll tell you why I first started making videos was because my wife started to feel really misunderstood in China by the people group that we're around and me and my family. So even though we had this track record, this history in the family of regularly going to China, doing business in China, my dad and basically uncles hadn't been back for 10, 15 years. So 2010, imagine that. Between 2010 and now, China's dramatically changed. Yeah. And so when there's this misconception, it can make Chinese people feel uneasy if they're inside of community, especially intimate community like family. And so when my wife started to feel more and more misunderstood, she would share that with me. And she would especially share with me that I'm making her feel misunderstood as well. And so cross-cultural relationship and marriage can be a little more difficult than already difficult marriage, because marriage is difficult. But as I started to learn more and more about China, I started to see, hey, I would hope that I can make some videos that can help some people out there to understand China a bit better. And it can also in turn help their marriages and relationships and friendships. And bigger picture things too, like if there is a politician, an ambassador, or someone out there who has dealings with China or could have dealings, positive dealings with China, could watch my videos and see, oh, they're really open-minded, wonderful, kind, lovely people, the Chinese people. And like even just a 12345 video is a great example of, yes, they communicate really well. Yes, they care about what the citizens have to say, and they even care about what a foreigner has to say who's a guest in their country, and would even quickly fix the problem too because they care about the public. So it kind of demonstrates what China is and who the Chinese people are, even in one or two videos of mine. So that's my heart behind it, is to grow and help understanding in the world.
0: I love your work. I hope that you continue it. And I think other people should emulate what you're doing. I think there should just be a movement of foreigners all over China running around looking for everything that looks broken and trying and complaining about it. It sounds, you know, like, oh, they're so ungrateful. But actually, I think the government will appreciate it, you know, identifying little things that need to be enhanced and stuff. And the Chinese people obviously appreciate it too, and they do that too. Okay, I want to talk about the fire department. You described it as amazing. Now, I actually haven't had any encounters with the fire department. So can you elaborate? What do you mean by that? And how does that compare to Australia?
1: Yeah, well, I can't talk too much about this. I'm not like a subject matter expert in the way that my wife's experience in her childhood. When they would forget their keys to the door, they would call the fire department.
0: Wow.
1: So this was apparently a policy in Chengdu, I believe in the 90s and early 2000s, that not only were they firefighters, as we consider them to be, that's what a fire department is, but rescuers. Like they kind of like rescue and save and help and serve the public in a greater way than just firefighting. So my wife's parents forgot the key to the apartment, so they'd call the fire department. And she can't remember exactly, but

0: They were on the top floor, and she remembers them going up in a scissor lift. I don't know how to verify. I don't know if that's a verifiable thing. I don't know if someone out there can also like attest to that in their childhood. Did they go up via scissor lifts or walk all the way up 7 or 8 stories of internal stairs somehow and break into the apartment in order to get the key? I don't know. But all I know is that they went to extreme lengths to help people in need. So something from my own experience has been my experience with the visa department and police officers here is that was a big shocker for me again, is because they're so freaking friendly. Yeah. They're so lovely. We had some foreign friends go into the police office and they were doing a bit of paperwork or something. And he went in with his two kids, his son and his daughter. And it was around lunchtime. And the police officer said, "Oh, have you guys eaten? Do you want some of my food?" And she was offering some of her lunch to the kids. So it's those kinds of experiences that'll change you forever in terms of the way that you see the fire department or the police here. And it just breaks those myths about China really quickly because you see they're smiling, they're helpful, they're gentle, they're patient. This is not, "I don't have time for you, citizen. Like, are you breaking the law? Then otherwise get out of here." That's how generally we feel about police in the Western world. I don't know about your experience, but even in Australia, I do respect them, but they have to put on this tough exterior because they also have fear. But here in China, I don't think the police need to fear because there's nothing really to fear because crime, I believe, would be so minuscule that, you know, they're helping the public in other ways, like actually serving the people, not just solving crimes, if that makes sense.
1: Yeah, they do seem very people-oriented. I want to talk about a toilet in the Shenzhen airport with you. I think this is fascinating because, honestly, if you look across China everywhere in the countryside, and you're going to be able to find examples of toilets that are not great, that are horrible. In fact, you know, you like the squat toilet in the ground that hasn't been cleaned in a couple of days. The same thing in the West. You find the right gas station on the right highway, and you can say, "Oh my gosh, look at this horrible Western toilet." But I mean, there's good and bad in both countries. I mean, we have 1.4 billion people. You're going to find everything. But could you tell us a little bit about this particular story?
0: Yeah, so we got into the airport at Shenzhen. I think it was the Bao'an airport. So I think it's newly renovated, or maybe that part has been newly built. And I've got kids. Okay, so if you've got kids and you're traveling with your kids and your wife, so it's the whole family, it's kind of a big deal when you find a nice toilet. So some people watch it and think, "What are you doing in a toilet filming?" And especially if Chinese see this weird foreigner from Australia, like in the toilet recording, like what is he thinking? Why is this so cool to you? But it's the most epically decked out, like well-equipped, like family toilet that I've ever seen. So there's like a kid's toilet, there's an adult's toilet, there's a kid's basin, adult's basin. And I can tell that the people that designed that like really sat down as a team and thought of everything, and they wrote them down on a whiteboard. Like, "Oh, we also need the sanitizer. We also need the changing table." That's what made it viral, was I made a mistake. And the mistake I made was I went in with my, you know, my Birkenstocks, and with my foot, I got the changing table lid and I put it down and I stood on the changing table. And apparently, as Chinese social media has taught me very well, is that you have to have socks and you don't push it down with your foot, you push it down with your hand, and then you put your feet on it with your socks on, not with your shoes. Because they said, "How dirty and unhygienic are you?" So I thought, "Oh, I've done something wrong here." So it went viral for that mistake I made, at least in Chinese social media. On Western social media, it went well because it's just an epic toilet. And so that was Shenzhen Bao'an Airport, and it was really cool. And my kids go to the toilet. We can go to the toilet. There's even a section where you can put your baby on the wall in a little seat. So it's just like a ridiculous, amazing example of like people thinking of everything.
1: That's pretty cool. Iwu.
0: Yes.
1: What is Iwu?
0: Iwu is a place, and it's in Zhejiang province, so on the east side of China. And I went, and it was the largest manufacturing city of small goods on the planet. So if you think of watches or chargers, or you think of socks, or you think of hand tools, that kind of thing, it's the biggest wholesale market in the world. And I went out and made a video out there, and I really enjoyed it. And I really think this is the thing, like coming to China and learning that, oh, I'm an entrepreneur actually at heart. If you're an entrepreneur, there are so many opportunities in China. It's unbelievable. And Yiwu represents that kind of entrepreneurial opportunity. You can find a product that is just not marketed or not in an area of, say, Europe or your home country, if you're a foreigner, or in my example, Australia, and you could see, oh, look at these bags with LED lights on the back. And it's like a TV screen on the backpack. I thought, that is so epic. Some of these products are so cool. Or the one that I love is an electric scooter that you can use as carry-on luggage on an airplane. So in the airport, you would have seen this in the airport.
1: I've seen people sitting down on these. Yeah.
0: Like the uncle who always comes to the family gathering on one. We have one in our Chinese family. And I think he's so freaking cool. And I ever since then really wanted one. So they're in Yiwu. There's all kinds of amazing products there. So I think people should just get out of their bubble and go and come and travel to China and see it for themselves and see the opportunities and, you know, start a business. I think it's awesome.
1: What I thought, you know, I love, you know, the interesting products there, but I think what's really cool about Yiwu is, let's say you're making a little toy truck and you're a company or a person, you know, whatever it is. There's not just like, oh, here are the potential 3 or 4 or 5 wheels. There's like whole wheel stores, right, for your little toy truck. And you go in and there's like 10,000 options for wheels. Mm. And you're like, okay, this exact wheel is the wheel I want. Mm. I'd like to order 50,000 of these or whatever. It's just such a, it's like a place in your imagination or so. It's insane. Mm-hmm. I mean, I guess we would have to imagine there must be some place like this in the world. Mm-hmm. Well, there is, and it's called Yiwu. Mm-hmm. And I think everyone should just go visit there just to have their mind blown. Mm-hmm. You'll never be able to think about the way the world works, you know, the way that industry and commerce work again after you've seen this place, because, okay, you know, one thing I think is really fascinating about Yiwu is that the Yiwu in like October or, you know, September, they know how Western economies are doing based on how many orders for Christmas toys have been made by major companies. You know, months before, like, people in the West know what Christmas is going to look like, this place is preparing Christmas. It's like literally the North Pole, but it's in China. It's just an amazing kind of place.
0: Mm. Yeah, they're the biggest manufacturer of Christmas decorations, I forgot to mention.
1: Yeah, you know, I went to Jingdezhen, which is a place in China, and I learned that this is the place where all major Chinese porcelain comes from. Mm. And I've always wanted to go back to Jingdezhen again with empty suitcases, right? So I could buy all of this porcelain really cheap. The same thing is true of Yiwu. If you just want to fill your house with a bunch of junk, like, it's a great place to go because everything costs nothing. Mm-hmm. I mean, most people are ordering 10,000 of something, but if you order one, it's probably okay. Mm-hmm. Okay. You have repeatedly said, and you started the conversation with this actually today, that things are simply better and cheaper in China. You know, I think this is, I don't know what it's like in Australia, but in America, inflation is insane right now and people can't afford anything.
0: Yes.
1: You know, concerts are actually being canceled. Major musical concerts are just being canceled because no one can afford tickets to these concerts. So from your daily life as an expat in China, what does that mean that things are affordable? What does that mean to you as a consumer?
0: Yeah, well, the best example that I can give is the rent that you pay for an apartment. So it's different in every area. It's a little strange with the way that it works in regards to property. So maybe not too dissimilar to the Western world. In the middle, if you want to be right in the middle, it's the most expensive and it's going to be probably the oldest kind of apartments that you can find, especially in Chengdu. If you go out a bit, 30, 40 minutes in any direction, you're going to find new apartments and they're going to be cheap and they're amazing and huge. So when we first got here, that's the biggest thing that blew my mind was I was paying 4,200 RMB, which is probably $800 or $900 Australian dollars a month, where I would in Australia be paying 10,000 RMB. So 2.5 times more for rent, but get brand new product here. And when I say product, I mean homes. So that's the biggest thing. So if

0: if, you know, rent in Australia represents 50% of your income that you have to spend every month, you know, what if it's 20%? You know, we're talking about affordability that's 4 and 5 times better overall. And then you have this disposable income that it's hard to experience in the Western world because we have a high tax rate in Australia as well. We have huge tax on everything as well as your income. So you're kind of disincentivized to like be hardworking and really push hard in the Western world at the moment. People are feeling really unmotivated, really discouraged. Where if you can come and see a city or a country like this, and all of a sudden you feel, hey, I feel really genuinely rewarded for my work here. You know, you feel just happy about life in general. So not only that, but you've got like, let's say a meal. So say, for example, the typical meal in Australia, this is 3 years ago. I've been living in China for 3 years now. Say I pay $20 Australian and $5 for a drink, right? That's $25 Australian, which is about 120 RMB. Here in China, I wouldn't pay more than say 25 RMB. So we're talking about 5 times less for food as well when you go out. So that's the biggest thing, is like food and rent. It's just another planet.
1: I have a friend. His name is Kenny. He's an influencer on Xiaohongshu also. I think he's also on TikTok. His name is, his online name is Kenny Wow. He lives in a fifth tier city north of here and out north of where I am in Beijing. And he talks about the fact that he goes out 3 meals a day, every day, 7 days a week, because he doesn't like to cook. He doesn't want to cook and he doesn't have to. And he's, you know, what he pays in a day is like 50 RMB a day to eat all 3 meals out. That's like $8, $9. So this guy spends, I don't know, you know, $70 a week eating every single meal out. And, you know, in the United States, I just went back this year, $70 is like 4 or 5 people going out once. So it's really dramatic. It's really amazing how affordable. Okay, I want to talk specifically about how you feel about how China is being misrepresented. You kind of already touched on this, but you've spoken about Western mainstream or legacy media, you know, lies, deception, propaganda. I don't always know if it's propaganda. It's hard to tell what it really is. Is it just that they misunderstand China? Is it deliberate? I don't know. What's your feeling, and what do you think is being told that is inaccurate about China that you might want to correct?
0: Well, a perfect example is Brett Baier from Fox News. And I recently made a video about him and what he said recently. And that's got 30,000 likes on Douyin here and about 10,000 likes on Facebook. So people are resonating deeply with what I'm saying and his misrepresentation of a whole people group in China. I wonder, is it the environment they're constantly in brainwashing them and they feel justified? This really is upsetting because you see a guy like that come over here representing Fox News Network and he gets walks in the street. I'm sure you've seen it. And he was in the middle of traffic, like on the road. Like,
1: yeah, I saw
0: mate,
1: it.
0: What are you doing? You're going to cause an accident and you're certainly upsetting a lot of people because you're in the road. And then on top of that, so confidently spouting this bunch of baloney, these lies about China, saying, you know, it's Big Brother, look at the CCTV cameras and he

0: time. In the same way I was, but I wouldn't have the confidence to come here and lie about a whole people group. And publicly, dude, you're on the air, bro. Like, you're on Fox News. So that's a perfect example of media spinning things because they believe it's true, because their bosses said so.
1: Well, you know what? The same guy, because I was watching him, everyone was watching him, and who were expats in China, were watching this guy, like, we're trying to report on China. He has no idea what he's talking about or making it up. I don't know. When he went to talk to the robot, he said, this is China's first ever robot, you know, that runs a... I was like, no, it's not. I've seen these for years. What are you talking about? There's so many different models of those. And he talks into a microphone. I've actually never seen one that needed a microphone. I've just talked to them. They're not super common, but you see them in like airports or mega malls and stuff where they have special kiosks where there's a robot manning a station. It's not... It's kind of rare, but it's still... It's, you know, it's been around for a while. But he made it seem like this is, you know, China's first model, and like he was so lucky to be a reporter reporting on this thing, and it was just so ridiculous, like the way that he made it out. It's like, I don't know, like he was trying to pretend that he had discovered this robot or something. It was just so weird. The way that Fox News looks at China is, I don't know, it doesn't make sense at all. Like that, I think they're just, you know, making stuff up as they go. Mm-hmm. Just like, oh, you know what would sound interesting? Let's just say this. Mm-hmm. You know, that's not what reporting is supposed to be. Reporting is supposed to be telling people factual information about stuff.
0: Mm-hmm. That's right.
1: It's just nuts. Mm-hmm. It's just nuts.
0: I think they know their demographic. And I think they know that their people group that listen to them regularly are people that literally do not do any research on their own. They don't generally think critically outside the box. And I know some people like that. I'm related to some. And it's taken me, and I love them very much. But what I do is I slowly help them to see my own videos, because that's the best evidence of reality. And then I invite them to come and see it for yourself. Come and see it for yourself, China itself. And let me guide you and explain to you what you're seeing is not through the lens of your old filter system of the propaganda you've heard, but hear it from a localized Westerner like me. And let me explain what you're actually seeing. So, for example, you see a robot. This is not one of a kind. Sort of stuff. So he's obviously doing things to be salacious and make it sound so much more exciting than it really is.
1: Oh, I think that's what actually a lot of Western media is doing. It's just what would get clicks. Mm-hmm. And they don't actually care about whether or not that's accurate or not, because they think, who's going to spot check me? You know, like very few Westerners get to the opportunity to come to China, which is why I like the fact that in your bio it says the real China, you know, because there seem to be a lot of different Chinas. There's so many different Chinas. Mm-hmm. There's like Western China where like the sky is perpetually gray and like, I don't know, maybe the sky is black. Trees don't have leaves on them. You know, we live in a black and white world where everyone is on camera all the time. Hey, you know, I want to talk about the social credit score for a second. This is one that comes up in the West where they just like, this is what I've heard. I've heard people say, if you jaywalk or, you know, whatever, I don't know, whatever crime they've imagined, then by the time you get home, your automatic door lock will lock you out because it knows who you are and where you live. Or in your bank, I've also heard your bank account gets frozen if you do some kind of things, like you post the wrong thing on social media, suddenly you can't access your own bank account. Is this true? Does this happen?
0: No. Rubbish, garbage. And that's been, you know, everyone I've ever spoken to and my experiences of seeing people constantly jaywalk all day long in Chengdu. And I've jaywalked. And I jaywalked yesterday accidentally while I was making a video about jaywalking. So, you know, it's funny. Even Dr. Jordan Peterson did this, you know, this podcast, and he was saying, you know, it's already happening now. I hope people push back on it in the US when it finally gets here. But, you know, when people jaywalk in China, blah, blah, blah, and he rattled on. And he said seven things, and all seven things were totally bogus, totally false. And I thought, dude, like, I respect you. You're a bit of a hero, like, to a lot of people in the West. Like, I love the guy in a sense of, like, I really respect him very deeply, but he gets his facts so wrong, it's not even funny. And social credit score is one of those things that they get wrong time and time again. It's a financial credit history and a criminal history. And it's also, that's what it is. So it's exactly the same as the Western world. So there's no difference

0: whatsoever. The problem is that the Chinese to English translation is social trustworthiness score. So it sounds like a social credit score, like it sounds evil or something like that, where it's not. It's just those two things. It's credit history and criminal history. So it's exactly the same and no different to the Western world. I also start to see, you know, a bit of a trend, a pattern, especially Western social media, is it's very narcissistic. So they're always pointing at other people whilst they do it themselves. And that's the sign of a true deceiver, is don't look at me and what I'm planning and plotting and doing. Look at China, China, China, China. So China's not actually doing it. They're actually very pro people in China. And that was overall the biggest revelation for me here in China is, dude, every part of society in China is pro people. Meanwhile, we think we're pro people in the Western world. Actually, in a lot of regards, the Western world is becoming profit-driven and greed-driven and anti-human. And you can see that even in the way AI is developing right now. In China, it's for people. It's actually boosting jobs. It's actually creating more opportunities for people. So the AI is enabling people to speed up the admin so that people can get to work. Meanwhile, in the Western world, it's taking jobs. And I believe there's a new policy in China where you're not allowed to replace AI with someone you've just fired. So it's pro-people here, and I feel becoming much, much more anti-human in the Western world.
1: Yeah, I think that resonates. I think, you know, because you see in the West, I mean, the United States specifically, people are turning on AI right now, which I was actually really surprised by. I was like, wow, people, that's fascinating. I wonder what's actually going on. You know, I've been out of the United States so long, I think I understand China better than I understand my own country now.
2: Oh, yeah. You're listening to The Bridge.
1: We talked about this already, calling 12345, but I want to talk about, because I did see this video, the sidewalk in Chengdu. You found an area that looked dangerous, where there were like actual literally sharp objects on the corner of dilapidated parts of the infrastructure. What did you complain about? What happened? How long did it take?
0: Okay, so that was just outside my Shaoqiu here in Chengdu. So what I found was, especially there was an area where kids would slide down this, I don't know what you call it. Maybe it was a piece of like artwork or something at some stage to beautify the area. It's become old and it became broken and quite dangerous looking. And as soon as I saw it, I thought, oh, I'll have to call 12345 and tell them about it. So I called them. It was early in the morning. I only had time early in the morning. So I got up about 6:30. I went outside. It was about 7 in the morning from memory. And I called the local government, the Chenghua government here in Chengdu, which is the city hotline again, 12345. And I told them, hey, there's a couple of areas. There's some kind of roof panels falling down from these objects. And this area is really dangerous for the kids. And there's some sharp areas. And there's some rubbish here too. Can we get some bins? So I think it was over the weekend, and this was going into a holiday. So they were slowed down by the fact that, dude, you've called us like right on the doorstop of right on the edge of a holiday. And but they had over 2 or 3 days fixed up pretty much everything. And then a week or two later, they installed bins and they made sure there was like rubber, like safety things on the metal as well. So 3 days to fix half, and then another week or two later, they fixed the rest of it as well. So that too was really cool, just to see my local area improve as well. And they designated a scooter area, and they just made it feel safer too. And overall, it just feels a lot cleaner there when you walk through. So instead of feeling like, hey, like a lot of Chengdu is beautiful, what about my local area too? And so I don't want to just make the videos just for safety, but if it's safety and we can beautify our own local area, would be great too. So I did that. Again, that was impressive.
1: You know, I almost wish there was something dilapidated near my home, but actually when I'm thinking as you're speaking about my local area, and there's nothing that needs to be fixed. So I'm going to have to go further abroad to find something if I want to make a video like yours someday. You filmed in Chengdu, Shenzhen, and Yiwu. What differences in daily vibe and development have you noticed across these cities as a long-term resident?
0: Chengdu, Yiwu, Shenzhen. Shenzhen's interesting. I'd like everyone to understand, first of all, like we were talking about before, what is the real China? There's so many different types. Or you know, what are we seeing? Everyone's showing a different kind. So you can show that the tech-only China, and you can get stuck in a bubble of just high-tech, everything's high-tech and everything's brand new. Yeah. But then there's actually an older China still here as well, and that's perhaps the older generation live in those older neighborhoods, for example. So each city is going to have an older suburbs or set of suburbs, and then they're going to have the more high-tech, brand-new area as well. So Shenzhen, we stayed with friends in a little bit further northeast, and then I spent about 45 minutes, 50 minutes in a taxi to go all the way down southwest to see. It was a Mixi mall. I love Mixi because we have a Mixi near us here. And this is not an endorsement, but it's just a nice shopping mall brand. And man, oh man, it was so mind-blowing how luxe shopping malls can be in Shenzhen. And then I went and ordered a drone iced tea, a milk tea, and it comes out of the sky. You know, it's just freaking crazy. And then Yiwu was very different, my experience of Yiwu, because I was staying so close to the wholesale market there. So there were a lot of foreigners, a lot of people from the Middle East, for example, in that area to buy wholesale. So my experience of Yiwu was very different. That area was very foreign centric. But if you go further south, there's this beautiful mall area and like everything looks really great. But I didn't love the area of Yiwu that I was staying where the foreigners were. It needs some work. I should do a series of 1, 2, 3, 4, 5 videos there and see it improve. I love Yiwu, generally speaking. I know that the local government, the city would be very responsive. I just didn't have time to make videos there. Chengdu, again, I know the most about Chengdu, but 3 years here, my nav system says I've only explored 20.1% of all of Chengdu. So even if you're here for years and years, you can't really get your mind around a whole city, because in Australia, we have 25, 26 million population. This city alone in Chengdu has 25, 26 million people. So we're talking about like a whole nation in one city. And it's not super densely populated, overcrowded, what you hear in Western social media. It's dispersed over a very large area. And obviously, most of us are in apartment complexes, but there are also homes as well, 1, 2, 3, and 4-story homes. So the differences, I haven't seen a lot of Yiwu. Shenzhen is extremely high-tech, very impressive if you do some exploring. And Chengdu is just a laid-back city, and it's very beautiful. And lots to see here, because it's just gigantic.
1: It is gigantic. I've only been there once. I rushed around as much as I could in the 3 days that I was there, and I didn't see anything, because it's just gigantic. Like all the cities in China are really gigantic. We're running out of time. I don't have a time. I only can ask 2 or 3 more questions. I want to talk about, you had a fishbone removed in a Chinese hospital in just 30 minutes for 300 RMB. I think this is important. I don't know what it's like in Australia. I've got to assume that whatever medical system you have in Australia, it's better than the United States, because in the United States, we have basically maybe one of the worst medical systems for a wealthy country ever in the world. So, you know, what was your experience in the Chinese hospital? How does that compare to your understanding of what, you know, medical care is like in Australia?
0: It's just night and day. It's black and white. The difference is so opposite. So we had just moved from Australia, and we had a couple of scenarios where we had to take the kids to the emergency department in the hospital in Brisbane, Australia. And you'd expect, okay, emergency has to be fast, right? Even as a kid, when I was like 10 and I broke a bone in my hand, still you wait 6-7 hours. And I mean, even if you get there at 12 midnight, you're still there till 7 in the morning. It's just crazy. That was probably better than it is now. Nowadays, so recently, a couple of years back, my son fell off his bike and hit his head. My wife took him to the hospital and she was there 4 or 5 hours and not even seen by a doctor at all. There was another example of a friend of ours who was sitting in the ER with blood dripping out of her head, down her face and down her chin. And she was there 8 or 9 hours and still not seen. She just went home. The blood dried on her head. So,
1: wow.
0: So you're not even really seen in the emergency room. I've heard so many stories of people paying through the nose, which is just ridiculous sums of money in especially the US right now. There was one guy who had a premature baby. The baby was born at 22 weeks and they paid a total of $1.8 million to see that baby through that period in the, what's it called? The NICU. So it's in a incubation machine. So we're talking about stupid amounts of money that you have to spend in the Western world to get treated, to get sorted out. And we've had a baby here in China as well. And it was a far better experience, hand on heart. It was a much better experience than in my own hometown, Brisbane, Australia, which has great, you know, hospitals, but it's just the service isn't there. The cost you spend is just ridiculous. And here, we just had such a great experience, really wonderful nurses, very highly competent, professional people here. Even the obstetrician gynecologist, when we sit down and we talk about the birthing process and the baby and how it's going in the belly, man, I'm a question asker. I love to sit there and learn and like understand the risks and everything. So we would sit together for an hour with this obstetrician gynecologist. He wouldn't rush me out the door. I'd be rushed out the door in Australia after 15 minutes. This woman, you know, again, I respect and I admire them for their profession, but their service is just not there. She'd rush me out the door. You can tell she's had too many coffees that morning. Like, quickly, quickly, quickly, stop asking questions. Hop out of here, you know, pay me my money. So it's just night and day. That particular experience, I got a fishbone stuck in my throat. We went to the local hospital and I think I was in the wrong area. I ended up in a pediatric area. So like I'm in the wrong area, but she said, just don't worry, come in. What's wrong? And I said, you know, I think I got a fishbone stuck in my throat. And she was like, yep, no problem. Dude, she was speaking English again, mind blown. Like, how do I just keep getting these English speaking, amazing people? She took me a few doors down to get an endoscopy, like put a camera down my throat. And I'm like, ah, and she stuck it through my nose. So I was a bit shocked. That wasn't very pleasant, but it was quick. It was quick. And, you know, like it was a bit uncomfortable down my nose. I think it was like 30 or 40 minutes I was there in total and 300 RMB. And they were like, we checked it. There's nothing there. It must have been, you know, a scratch from a previous bone. Maybe it's gone down. Don't be alarmed, basically. And we went all the way to the base of the stomach. You know, there's nothing there. So don't be alarmed. Don't freak out. If you have any other issues, you can call us. And she let me film as well, which is another thing. Like in the US or Australia, there's no way they'd let you film. I asked consent. I said, is it all right? She goes, yeah, sure, no problem. So there's so many things about that experience, like super fast, super affordable, super professional, speaks English, and let me film, no problem.
1: Wow, that's just an amazing story. Also, I never want to have a fishbone incident because I don't want something stuck in my nose. That sounds terrifying, honestly. Camera, okay. We don't have a lot of time, but I want to ask you, okay, firstly, I want to admit, you know, I learned about your trying to become Chinese. I know a lot of people were like drinking hot water. I must be the most stubborn Westerner ever because, yes, I've adapted to no shoes in the house and I have slippers and stuff, but I drink cold water and I have ice. My wife hates me for it. The lectures have not ended in 14 years that I should be drinking hot water. But why don't you tell me, what does it mean? How have you adapted to Chinese culture?
0: Okay. In some regards, I have. In some regards, I haven't, like you, right? So, you know, I'll still have some habits that are very Western. I think that trend of becoming Chinese is like a it's a psychological thing. I think people are pretty desperate to like disassociate from being Western or something. They're fed up. I think it's their way of like revolting. Like we're sick of it. We just want to embrace another culture who we feel care a lot more for us. For example, the TikTok refugee situation, everyone flocked to Red Note and they found that, oh my goodness, we love these friends.

0: probably Chinese, number one. And number two is like what they do is super cool, and we can adapt and like become healthier by doing like warm water or there might be some other examples of like having a lot less sugar. There's been some examples in my own diet that I've changed. I don't drink hot water. I drink like what do you call room temperature water now, which is my way of adapting to becoming a little more like healthy. And I have a Chinese wife, so she teaches me the Chinese ways. I do wear like indoor shoes. I leave my dirty shoes at the front door. Like when you learn like the reason behind why the Chinese do these things, it's because of, you know, a lot of wisdom and experience and something that we need to adapt and actually learn and implement it in our own life, because it's actually just wisdom. Your question was, how have I become more adapted to the Chinese way?
1: In what ways, since coming here, have you changed? You mentioned the water temperature change and wearing slippers. You're right. Becoming Chinese, China maxing, right? Mm-hmm. Has become like a real big trend in the West. Yeah. I mean, you know, you've been here for a while. Are there other habits that you've picked up that you feel that you wouldn't have picked up back home?
0: I have to really think about it. Some habits I've picked up that I wouldn't have. I think probably it's been really good for me in terms of like understanding other cultures and being more humble. I think that's probably the one I admire the most in myself that's grown over time. Not that I'm proud of my humility, because that's like a juxtaposition, but like, but like it's a lot easier to be just more level-headed and like down to earth, I think, in China. And that's the thing I'm most happy about in my own personality, is because, you know, you meet very successful Chinese people, and they just don't have this airy arrogance to them. At least the ones I've met have been very humble, down to earth, you know, make time to spend with you. They're patient with you. They ask you questions. They're genuinely interested in you. They're not rushed to move on from you the way that you feel maybe in the Western world with a successful person. It's always in a hurry. Just get out of my hair. Like, you're not important. I'm this millionaire or whatever. Like, I don't want to spend time with you. But in China, they're just really genuine. And so I've become more like that, I think.
1: Yeah, that's a really good point. People charge money in the West to have like these conferences with successful people. In China, if you run into someone who's a PhD and you just say, hey, you want to chat? They're like, yes. You know, that is a really interesting point. We are out of time. Where can we find you on social media? Where do you want people to find you on social media?
0: Sure. Yeah. So you can find me like on just about every Western social media under my full name, Andre Longanu, or Andre in China is my other one. And to make things even more complex, in China is Lao Liang Zai Zhongguo. So that's the three places you can find me.
1: Wonderful. Thank you so much for your time, Andre.
0: Thank you, Jason. I really appreciate you having me. I'm honored. Thank you.

0: 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Hear the difference.
1: Now the news. I'm Wen Jie. President Xi Jinping says China will provide developing countries with 5,000 artificial intelligence training and seminar opportunities over the next 5 years. He made the announcement in a keynote speech at the opening ceremony of the World AI Conference and high-level meeting on global AI governance in Shanghai on Friday. The president also announced the establishment of the World Artificial Intelligence Cooperation Organization. Gao Yiming has more.
2: China seeks to empower global South nations by strengthening their capacity building and nurturing an AI innovation ecosystem. The country hopes to ensure that developing countries benefit equally from AI while promoting the implementation of the UN 2030 Agenda for Sustainable Development. It hopes to gradually form a global framework and international standards for AI governance, shaped by the needs and differences among member countries. It also highlights respecting the principle of sovereignty and putting the United Nations at its core.
1: China has revealed a 5-year plan to strengthen the protection of soil, groundwater, and the rural ecological environment. The country will conduct its second national survey of soil pollution. There

0: will also be a nationwide investigation and assessment of groundwater pollution. The plan calls for significant progress in green agricultural development and the development of a beautiful countryside. Authorities say a rainfall-induced mountain collapse has left at least 8 people dead and over 30 others missing in Chongqing in southwest China. 10 people have been rescued as of Friday night, and search and rescue operations are underway. The geological disaster occurred Friday morning, burying more than 10 residential buildings. China has activated a national emergency response, dispatching professional rescuers, including engineering and geological experts, to support the disaster relief operation in Pengshui. President Xi Jinping has stressed the need to prevent secondary disasters and provide proper medical treatment to the injured. He called for strengthening risk monitoring, early warning, and inspections to safeguard people's lives and property. The U.S. Central Command says its forces have launched a new round of strikes against Iran, marking the seventh consecutive night of attacks. Iranian media reported explosions were heard in a number of provinces on Friday night. U.S. forces also carried out precision strikes against dozens of Iranian military targets late Thursday. Iran's Islamic Revolution Guard Corps said its retaliatory strikes hit U.S. military facilities in Bahrain. A magnitude 7.4 earthquake has struck off Mexico's southern state of Chiapas, shaking southeastern Mexico and parts of Central America. The epicenter has a depth of 10 kilometers. So far, there have been no reports of immediate deaths or major material damage. Mexico's National Seismological Service said several strong aftershocks have been recorded. Authorities have deployed personnel to conduct inspections and identify any potential damage. Britain's governing Labour Party has elected Andy Burnham as leader. He is now set to become the country's next prime minister. Incumbent Prime Minister Keir Starmer is expected to submit his resignation to King Charles III on Monday, after which Burnham will be formally appointed to lead the government. The 56-year-old Greater Manchester mayor was the sole candidate after winning the overwhelming backing of Labour lawmakers. The World Health Organization says the Ebola outbreak in the Democratic Republic of the Congo has surpassed 2,100 confirmed cases, making it the fastest-growing Ebola epidemic on record. Armed conflict, insecurity, and community resistance are hampering response efforts, with the virus spreading faster than it can be contained. The outbreak has killed more than 800 people, with most cases concentrated in Ituri province. China and Thailand will build a joint laboratory for intelligent protection and early warning of meteorological disasters. The AI-powered joint lab will develop intelligent early warning technologies for disasters, including typhoons, heavy rainfall, high temperatures, and droughts. It will be based on China's Matsu Intelligent Meteorological Early Warning System to provide support for cross-border projects in power, agriculture, and infrastructure. And that's the news. I'm Wen Jie.
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2: Hello and welcome to World Insight special series, Season of AI and Basic Sciences, with me, Tian Wei. Today I'm reporting from Shanghai, this place overlooking the Bund, for the ongoing World AI Conference and High-Level Meeting on Global AI Governance, or WAIC 2026. Chinese President Xi Jinping emphasized at the meeting's opening ceremony on Friday, adhering to the principle of openness and win-win cooperation while boosting innovation-driven development. That's when he comments on artificial intelligence and international cooperation. Also on Friday, he announced the establishment of the World Artificial Intelligence Cooperation Organization. While governance is the key topic, what does AI mean for science is also being discussed over the years. Today, let me present you a series of interviews I had with Turing Award winners. The award is the highest distinction in computer science, often called the Nobel Prize of Computing. Professor Andrew Chi-Chi Yao, who is now chair of WAIC Academic Conference, also working in Tsinghua University, has been instrumental in nurturing Chinese AI scientists over the past two decades. He shared his views on artificial intelligence and talent development. Dr. Whitfield Diffie, a member of the U.S. National Academy of Engineering, is widely regarded as one of the founding fathers of modern cryptography. In our conversation, he reflected on the evolving relationship between AI and humanity and whether governance can keep pace with rapid technological changes. Cornell's professor John Hopcroft is one of the world's most influential computer scientists and educators. His textbooks have shaped generations of researchers in computer science. He shared his thoughts on how individuals and societies can navigate an era of profound technological transformation. I know you have been researching about physics, then switched to computer science, and later you also work in the mathematics department of renowned universities. How did you manage to get the real essence of these very different fields? What are the commonalities of these basic sciences?
3: Actually, it's not too difficult.
2: Really?
3: To jump around these basic sciences. Mainly because these three sciences, physics, mathematics, and computer science, they share the same common scientific language, namely that we can really communicate with each other perfectly with the standard mathematical jargons. And however, there are, of course, differences between the styles on how research is conducted. For example, in physics, the perfect rigor of the mathematics involved is not that important. As long as you can find the truth, you can assert how the reality actually turns out to be. Even if you just find it for the wrong reason, that'd be okay. And computer science is sort of between these two subjects. So on the one hand, you would like what you find to be mathematical rigorous. But on the other hand, you have to sometimes do research like a physicist, namely that you should be willing to go outside the standard boundary. If you see a new phenomena, you should be brave enough in order to embrace it.
2: Computer science, which is a subject you have been devoting decades on and certainly greatly achieved, what do you think are some of the biggest questions that you are still thinking today, and why do they matter?
3: Just to understand the nature of intelligence and the wonderful ChatGPT and the big
2: and
3: language models,
2: yeah.
3: And they have just, it's just unexpectedly, they have opened up a window to us, namely that it is a real life model that you can experiment and observe. So that's a wonderful thing. And I think that it gives us an opportunity to push forward so that we'll be able to figure out exactly with computers what kind of intelligence can we achieve. It's a very exciting thought, but it also really tells us that we have to really take AI safety as a serious subject.
2: I heard you, Professor Yao, making this point at various international occasions, whether it's closed-door discussion with your counterparts or open-door dialogues and forums. Have you seen from when you become vocal about this until now, any real progress being made about setting the boundaries or better understanding of the nature of intelligence?
3: Yes, I think that actually what has surprised me is that the speed with which the world has accepted this safety issue as a very important and serious issue by nearly all the communities, from the government, from the industries, and from the academics, even the common people. So I think that people are ready to try to reach some consensus on exactly what needs to be done. And actually, we do have some time, because the intelligence that has been achieved so far that has not reached to a alarming level. And right now, what we need to do is to figure out how to put the red lines on some of the very largest models And also, we can figure out how to deal with some of the standard issues.
2: From the scientist's perspective, where do you think or how to achieve that kind of standards you just mentioned? And how to scientifically approach the question of the so-called red line that you just mentioned?
3: I think that, that actually we do have quite a bit of experience previously in dealing with similar issues like nuclear proliferation and also some of the biotechnology hazards that it can create. So we do have some experience on how to figure out the regulations and how to legislate. Mm. And I think right now there are many, certainly there's a community of conscientious scientists who are onto this issue. And the great thing is that that scientists in general are pretty open-minded and also can have rational discussions. And also many of us know each other. And so it's not too difficult to get respected scientists together and try to discuss what needs to be done. And so on this, the scientific community, this is not too difficult to do. And the good thing is that it seems that that most of the governments over the world, they also are listening to the scientists. So I am pretty sure that at the end of the day, we are going to come out as human beings, safe and sound.
2: Professor Diffie, what a pleasure to see you.
4: Well, thank you.
2: You talk about a number of crucial issues related to AI. For example, what is exactly the definition of so-called artificial intelligence?
4: I prefer the term machine intelligence because I don't see anything. Artificial makes something sound phony. Something, you know, I understand it just means an artifice is something people made. But that word is used so often. An artifice in experimentation is an error that's due to the structure of the experiment, for example.
2: Especially when we are facing what some call AGI, meaning that there might be recursive self-improvement, so to speak.
4: Human beings as we know them today, I think, are not long for the world. And that the two successors will be things that we call machines, things that are built out of transistors, basically, and things that we call bioengineered. Now, we'll start out by producing, I believe, what's called in motor racing, you have a notion of a blueprinted car. This is a standard car, except all the parts are exactly right. They're not accurate to a hundredth of a meter. They're accurate to a thousandth of a meter, right? Or 10,000th of a meter. And so I think we're going to get blueprinted human beings that by whatever genetic manipulation mechanisms, and the one that's well known is CRISPR, but much better ones are being developed. And so there's no reason that the same human being shouldn't have a fine heart, good lungs, very sensitive taste and smell, a good sense of touch, you know, strength to run a long way, very smart, etc. And you just put this all together in one person. So now you have a population of people, each one of whom is better than we are today, in essentially every direction.
2: June the 12th, SpaceX, for example.
4: SpaceX isn't AI. SpaceX, I think that's just an example of Elon Musk's financial genius at these things. And so I do not know. SpaceX is a very important phenomenon. We shall see if it continues to transform the way in which space figures in human affairs. But the fact that it's the largest IPO in the world, I think, is his genius at engineering that very fact as a fundamental objective, where many people probably, the IPO is just one step along the way. They were really trying to make a spaceship, and they IPO'd at some point. No, he's really trying to IPO. The spaceships are one mechanism for that.
2: So too much hyping in the commercial world? In terms of AI, artificial intelligence?
4: Who am I to judge how much is too much?
2: Well, you have a personal judgment. You've been seeing different

0: generations of technologies, how they are, you know, commercialized. For example, with the internet age.
1: The internet produces another interesting example because lots of money was lost investing in internet possibilities, and only a small number of people sort of did the right thing. And Google became hugely successful, and Amazon became hugely successful. Wise colleagues I have didn't think that Amazon Web Services was going to work, but I think the fact that they had other ways of paying the costs of their computers allowed them to get into that, and then once they got into it a certain way, it became a success.
0: So from technology to real productive force, there's a long way to go, and there seem to be a lot of different elements, you know, having an impact on it, whether it was successful or not.
1: What we have in the world is the products that are business successes, not the best products. And so, I mean, the example that is at the heart of my life was that Intel chips were far from the best technical. The Motorola chips were better, the Sun chips were better, the digital equipment chips were better. But for business reasons, all of the better chips went away. Now, the technology changed in another way that made it less important exactly what the chip did. But then, in another sense, the British company, ARM, managed to make some quite good chips and use that fact, I think, to capture a lot of the market.
0: Are you worried about the bubbles might burst soon?
1: I don't know what will be the effect of the bubble bursting. I mean, yeah, a lot of people will complain about the money they lost, right? Now, will there be a waste? You know, huge computer centers have been built. Will they be torn down, go unused? I don't know the answer. Maybe somebody will find something else to do with them. Or maybe enough of these businesses will be successful that the data centers, you know, will be seen to be worthwhile. We could ask similar things. There's a similar phenomenon of railways in the 19th century, particularly in Britain, and of roads, various places in the 20th century. You put a lot of money into developing roads. After a while, they produce an economy that wouldn't have been there without the roads, but you don't know exactly how to credit. You know, you weren't able to draw up a plan and say, we're going to spend, you know, a billion something on roads because we know they'll produce 100 billion in revenue and we're going to get it back by taxing, by buying, I don't know. So the point is that I guess my acute awareness is that lots of things happen and I don't, for some of them I foresee and some of them I don't.
0: Because there's a lot of debate about exactly the huge amount of capital would mean.
1: Yes.
0: For the future direction of artificial intelligence and its applications.
1: This is another artifact of capitalism. You have the major companies are all, I think, doing basically the same thing. They're building larger and larger language models. If the world built only one of them, there'd be a tenth the investment and the same return to the world, but not to the individual investor.
0: But there are arguments like that saying we should have a world, so-called, a larger language model that would incorporate everything. And what do you think about that? Is it possible?
1: Is it politically possible? I don't know the answer to that.
0: Technologically possible,
1: definitely. I don't know the answer to that either. That would require more than I know about how you integrate these things. I mean, could you build something that has 10 centers 1,000 kilometers apart? Or do they need to be real close together? I don't know the answer.
0: AI governance or safety security. You witness the establishment of standards incorporating cryptography into the internet age. Do you think those standards have been successful? What do you think can be some of the lessons and inspirations that the current so-called AI age could learn from the earlier time?
1: So there seems to me they're somewhat different issues. And the standard, we needed the standards in cryptography and other internet standards just in order to be able to communicate and to get the internet to work. Right? And those are not standards for what the internet ought to do for people. So the standards don't somehow directly address, the internet turned out to be a huge business success. But the standards are not aimed at guaranteeing that, at preventing bad effects, etc. Now, the thing people are talking about standards and regulation is in AIs is something I worry a lot about, which is giving the AIs power to tell people where to go.
0: Yes.
1: Right. And so I'm not, whenever I hear about guardrails, I worry that you're simply going to have, now you've told the computers, they can tell people, no, we won't tell you this. We know it. We can figure it out for you. We don't want to tell it to you. And I think that will be, to the degree that I'm a species chauvinist, I am very unhappy to see the notion that AIs will be making decisions about what people are able to do.
2: Yeah, I started my career in 1964, and I graduated from Stanford in electrical engineering. But fortunate for me, there was a faculty member at Princeton who thought computers were going to be important, and he thought they ought to teach a computer science course. And so he hired me to do that. And I didn't know what a computer science course was, because there had never been one before, and there were no books. And so I just looked at the literature and summarized some of it, and teaching that course. And after the end of the course, I took one of the students, and he and I took the notes and wrote a book. But because there were no other books, and everybody started computer science the next year, the book was used all over the world, and it made my reputation. And I guess the lesson there is, when there's a time of change, there's a time of opportunity. I often tell people, if I had been in physics, I would still be waiting today for the senior people ahead of me to retire.
0: I like that, the sense of humor.
2: Yeah, well, it gave me a lot of opportunities. Things that, when I was maybe 40, our president appointed me to our National Science Foundation, and I was confirmed by the Senate. But that kind of an opportunity just doesn't come along early in your life. But they needed a computer scientist. And
0: be at the right place at the right time for the right reason.
2: Right. Mm. Yeah, no, that's very important.
0: But it has to be the right person.
2: Well, I'm not sure of that. The right place and the right time may make the person.
0: You're so modest, Professor.
2: Well, but the one thing I do is I enjoy what I'm doing. Mm. And that's one of the messages I'd like to get to students. Don't major in computer science because it's going to give you a high-paying job. Major in what you really enjoy, because the purpose of a university education is to prepare you to have a good life. And you don't want to take a job just to earn money.
0: What is good life?
2: Well, that's a good question. You have to understand what you enjoy, and that's what you want to do. So if you like music, you know, major in music and find a career where what you're doing you really enjoy. In fact, I talked to a number of Nobel Prize winners and Turing Award winners, and I asked them what they did that made them so successful. And they said they had no strategic plan. That what they did is, if an opportunity came along and it sounded like it would be fun, they took it. Otherwise, they ignored it. And it's some of the soft skills that we've got to teach students. It's not the technical material you learn in the class that's important. It's learning how to solve problems, how to communicate, how to interact with other students.
0: Do you see there is a lack of a connect between education and the latest trends of science and technology?
2: The people who are really connected are the scientists doing it. But the vast majority of the population are not connected. They realize the world is changing, but they probably don't realize how much it's changing. My own view is, we've had two previous revolutions, the agricultural and the industrial. And now we're going to have, I'll call it maybe an information revolution or something like that. And it's going to have a bigger impact than these others.
0: Mm. In that sequence, it seems that the latest technology advancement will be very much bring a huge change in the relationship among humans as well.
2: Oh, yes. Yes. And we hope it's going to be a good thing. I mean, one of the things with digital communication, I don't think people interact anywhere near as much today as they did when I was growing up. Having a personal interaction, you know, it's important to get to know people and so on, and that's something we better think about. So there are lots of interesting problems, and they're not in computer and information science. They're in many other disciplines to make sure, you know, that people still interact, that things like that.
0: That's very important.
2: Yeah, and I used to read a newspaper, which what was in it was factually correct. It may have been a little misleading in what they covered, but today, with digital communication, you're not sure that even what you're hearing is factually correct.
0: How do you see the future trends of science and technology?
2: Oh, it's going to be important. Because earlier, like in the agricultural revolution, you could just try something and it was simple enough. You could learn by experiment. Today, agriculture is so complex. In fact, they're using AI to measure the moisture in the ground to know whether they should water it or save some water. You can't run a farm today without a significant amount of science. And I understand that global warming is creating a serious problem, that farmers have already noticed it. The ground stays wetter for longer and they can't plow it. And they have a shorter growing season for this reason, and it's affecting their economy. So they are really now, science is going to be very important to them. What crops should they switch to? Things like this. Mm-hmm. And it makes a difference as to whether you're going to be profitable or not.
0: You, with your age, have gone through many transformational periods in the past decades.
2: Right.
0: Some were more pleasant than the others. How do you see where we are today? And do we learn from our earlier experiences?
2: Well, one thing that might help us is the experience, the changes are coming faster. During the Industrial Revolution, it took maybe 200 years. And so the people who were born towards the end of it didn't realize all the problems and how they had to be solved. Now, by the time you get out of high school, you've probably seen some changes.
0: Indeed.
2: So we may learn a little bit better.
0: There's more urgency.
2: Right. Because, you know, my parents told me about the changes in their lifetime. They said there was electricity, there was automobiles, and they said there's going to be greater changes in your lifetime. And I wondered about it, but during my lifetime, we had television, we had jet aircraft, people traveled by boat if you wanted to come to China and there. We had got the internet. We got just enormous number of changes. And there will be even more changes in my grandchildren's time.
0: Sounds exciting, if we can learn.
2: Right.
0: Professor, always a pleasure talking to you. Yes, thank you so much.
2: Oh, I enjoy coming here.
0: Thank you.
2: Yeah.
0: That is my series of conversations with Turing Award winners on the latest development of computer science and artificial intelligence. In the next few weeks, we're going to bring you more in-depth interviews, discussions, and even debates on the development of artificial intelligence and basic sciences. And that's all the time we have for today. I'm Tian Wei. Thanks for being with me from Shanghai, bidding you goodbye. Have a great weekend.
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8: Hello and welcome to Dialogue. Chinese President Xi Jinping delivered a keynote speech at the opening of the 2026 World Artificial Intelligence Conference, calling for a fair and equitable global AI governance system. A day earlier, representatives from multiple countries signed the Convention on the Establishment of the World AI Cooperation Organization in Shanghai, marking a new step toward international AI cooperation. Together with China's newly released AI Cooperation Development Action Plan, these developments have drawn global attention. What will WICAL, the World AI Cooperation Organization, actually do? Can it turn international cooperation into practical actions? And will it give developing countries a greater voice in shaping the future of AI?Joining me today are Professor Whitman Horn, Director of the Greater Bay Area Research Center of the China Silk Road iValley Research Institute and co-founder of Shenzhen Zebra's technology startup Acceleration Limited, Wang Guan, founder and chairman of Learnable.ai, and Max Wolf, professor at New School University and CEO of Systematic Ventures. Gentlemen, welcome to the show. And let me go to Professor Horn first as we talk about President Xi's speech earlier today. And it was a widely watched speech. And during that speech,He talked about four important aspects or observations, namely encouraging open innovation, keeping AI safe and under human control, promoting inclusiveness and exchanges between different societies, and strengthening global multinational governance with the UN playing a central role. How do you look at these messages? Which one of these do you see as the most consequential, or they are kind of equally important?
9: I think they are all very important. If you think about it, there's an anxiety on AI right now. So really having a safe AI and under human control is always very top in a lot of consideration. And then open innovation is the only way the world can develop AI. And then we talk about strengthening multilateral governance with the United Nations, which is something hard to push, but important. We need to have a multilateral governance model so that we can maintain aim of AI for good and instead of just AI for capital. So, and then, of course, the promoting of inclusiveness and exchange between different societies is very important because right now we're seeing the development of AI mainly focus on two countries, basically USA and China. But the other part of the world are worrying, not only worrying about the technology development, but also about what really AI is bringing to mankind. So really having this kind of exchange and also inclusiveness so that we can have the global south, so global south also involved in this AI accelerated growth program.
8: Wang Guan, let me turn to you. A lot of people are saying, look, right now, if you talk about AI, it's about China versus the United States. Literally and

0: Turn them risk restriction and compliance only. I think what China proposes today focuses more on solving real problems through technological advancement and industrial deployment, rather than trying to halt progress out of fear. This application-driven approach, I believe, will be highly attractive to emerging economies.
1: Let's get Professor Wolff's insights here at the very top, the beginning of his speech when he talks about open innovation. He actually highlighted the importance of encouraging open source, openness, collaboration and sharing to facilitate technological innovation, industrial development and scenario-based application of AI. What does that mean for the people who are watching this from other parts of the world?
2: You know, I think there has been a bend, not consensus, but a bend toward, in the U.S., this notion that AI can extend or strengthen the sort of American influence model in the world that's pursued by some in American corporate and government circles. I think the hope of AI for humanity is a much broader application and to move it into the collective knowledge and power systems of the world in order to do things that we need to do but otherwise can't.I think what's interesting about the proposal and the Shanghai Initiative is to push AI back into the public domain as a technology like a genome mapping or something that has profound implications for the world, belongs to the world, and must be used and coordinated among the various nations of the world, right? And that's what I think is interesting here. Also, that's a good gesture to put it in the hands of the United Nations as opposed to an individual national government only.But it represents the broader scientific leap that AI is and can make possible, as opposed to the private for-profit or military enhancement use case for AI. So it's kind of just a different paradigm. And it's a paradigm of how does this push the world forward and how does the world take care of the awesome responsibility as well as technology. It is closer to the beginning. If you look at even the American research teams and the Western, as well as the non-Western research teams, this is what brought people together. This is what got them to do the code, right? And this is what got the first companies to be nonprofit, even here in the U.S. Kind of reminds me of the nuclear moment the society faced maybe 70 or 80 years ago, which is, hey, nuclear power could change the way we provide electricity and how we damage the planet and what extractive industries. But will it be a hammer in the hands of the strong?Or will it be a ladder in the hands of humanity? And that's a big debate with really profound implications. And for me, I think it's meaningful just to reframe it like this. It's helpful to say, hey, this is in the public domain. This is an awesome power and an awesome responsibility. But now how do we tackle that, having learned the lessons of past mistakes? Yeah. I think it's a good paradigm. And I think just pushing it out there changes the debate.
1: Well, last year at the same gathering in Shanghai, China announced that it was going to set up a new global AI institution. And this year, or yesterday, there you go, you have it. It's called WICL. WICL, WICL, WICL. Let's say that three times so that people remember it. It's called the World AI Cooperation Organization. Now, representatives, what we know for now is representatives of 29 countries signed the agreement establishing WICL.And it's an independent intergovernmental body headquartered in Shanghai. Professor Horn, tell us about this organization. What do we know so far? What is it for? Is it going to be, let's say, a Global South or Global East versus the West organization?
3: Well, on appearance, it may look a little bit like that because you can see most of the European countries and the North American countries didn't join.However, what I'm seeing is, I mean, when you say WICL, well, it's not WAI organization, it's World AI Cooperation Organization. I think that is the difference compared with the others like WTO or the United Nations, where it's more about, arbitration, interest struggling among countries. This one emphasizes on one thing, cooperation.So this is the world trying to cooperate on AI, an organization to support that. So it's not just to support the Global South. I think it is that, of course, the Global South are the ones that need the support. However, what I'm seeing in my opinion, because I'm also in the industry as well, the Europeans are also lacking behind AI race, and they will need help. Okay, so really what I'm seeing is that, and also The European, they have some good things in terms of governance. I mean, some of their practices, I think, mm-hmm. is

0: important that we can also leverage on. So really, if we can be more, of course, we're very inclusive and they need to join as well, is that if this WICO can really hold the countries together to set up a platform for cooperation, for collaboration, okay, not just cooperation, but also collaboration in development, and also about sharing of knowledge, sharing of innovation. If you look at the history of mankind, it's always been like that, right? The West learned the fire powder and paper from the East, and we learned nuclear power and the internet from the West. And it is the common good, just like what the other professor just said. So really, I think now is the moment we really need to hold our hands together. This is a really very exciting moment, but also a very dangerous moment in the history of mankind. And really, cooperation should be the key word.
1: Well, Guan, from an industry insider, from someone who has a startup in terms of AI, what does China setting out proposing this organization and now 29 countries coming on board to sign up to this organization? What does it mean for you and people like you?
2: I think there are two points will be super important to people like us. The first one would be the success metric. I think it shouldn't be measured by the number of how many summits or conferences being held or by any tangible metrics. I would say we want to evaluate how many developers in the Global South actually benefited from such conference like WICO and how many cross-border open source safety standards were mutually recognized. And the second point would be how to actually turn vision into action. The most critical initiative is actually access to computing resources combined with open source cooperation. I think currently the global AI divide is fundamentally a compute divide. The most practical mechanism would be the creation of a global open source AI hub, a globally accessible neutral platform hosted on distributed multinational compute clusters. And that will actually lower the cost of startups like us and also bring more talented young people together to create more innovative things. And we also would like to expand the social impact of our application to the much more wider general public. Mm-hmm. So I would say having the resource open to more people, having more developers and having more users, that would be the most important things for us.
1: Professor Wolf, what is your understanding of the purpose and function of this organization? It's called Cooperation, right? World AI Cooperation Organization. So how do you envision this organization will be dedicated to doing?
3: So my understanding is the organization will kind of reframe the competitive model where companies race for dominance and nations restrict each other's access in order to gain some kind of control over technology shaping the future. And to move the conversation from that to how do all these participants figure out how to engage each other in a way that's maximally productive, i.e. having five countries try to develop the same thing at the same time does not move the science forward efficiently. They actually duplicate each other, there's a higher failure rate. And instead of working on five projects, the minds of the world work on one project simultaneously and in exclusion, right? So it's a cooperative model as opposed to competitive. And of course, there's some cooperation and competition and some competition and cooperation always for many reasons. But I think that's important reframing. And I think the idea is it no longer, which I think is true to the state of the technology, it's no longer a cudgel that the U.S. uses for technological dominance and for military dominance, right? Because we have to be honest here, the future of AI and the future of various military and civil defense systems are not separate. They are intertwined. And because we've reached that point, we now need to take over and be somewhat open and give access to the protection and the innovation tools, which many will come from AI, whether it's drug discovery or various regulation, and we need to put them into the open. The last reason to do that, which is hugely important, is AI has fundamentally reshaped the relationship between citizens and governments. And so if we don't have a standard here, we're allowing private for-profit enterprise to shape the relationship between a government they need to appease and a citizenry they may not feel they need to appease. And we also want to get away from an arms race, because there is that risk here too, that we could end up on a sort of Cold War type footing where my gain is your loss, your gain is my loss, and that is the enemy of science and the enemy of cooperation. So also just trying to sort of bend it back toward humanity is important.
1: So we do have some kind of global platforms in terms of collaboration or cooperation or even discussion on regulating or governing AI. For instance, the United Nations has the Global Dialogue on AI Governance or the Independent International Scientific Panel on AI. Professor Hoon, how do you look at this call that's proposed by China? How does it work in sync with the existing platforms that already is there under the UN umbrella? What would be the relationship between that? And why is China taking the lead in proposing such an organization? You haven't heard it from, let's say, the United States or some other, you know, developed countries in terms of technology or economic power.
0: Well, I think, first of all, it's complementary. I mean, they're looking at a different angle. Just as I said, the UN will be looking at the governance model and also at the, you know, science development, where the White Code will be more on cooperation, how to benefit more, how to, you know, cooperate and also exchange and be more inclusive. You can see a lot of the reference to the inclusiveness of this. I think that is also very important. Why China proposes, I think this goes back to this, if you look at our Belt and Road Initiative, we believe there is a common goal for mankind. The people try to work together to, there's only one planet we live on. I think it's that kind of mentality that brings us to think that at this moment, we need to create a platform for cooperation, for sharing, and to include more. If we don't, traditionally, if we look at some of the other standards organization, all they do is they we will set some standards, maybe on governance, maybe on quality, maybe on security, but they don't care who joins or not. And they don't really think we'll want to help those people who have a hard time attaining those standards. I think having WICO here is, while we're complementing on, yes, the need on governance, the need on standards, the importance of security, but we're not just saying that. What we're saying is that we have some experience, we have some expertise, we even have some infrastructures that we can help the other countries on this world to achieve those standards, to achieve, to attain those standards, to meet those requirements, and then to enjoy the benefit of AI.
1: Okay.
0: I think that is, you know, more important.
1: Of course, China puts a lot of focus on sharing or making available to the other developing countries the gains, the progress it has made along its development path. But some people would say, as a devil's advocate, and I want to turn to Wang Guan here, is China genuinely interested in sharing, you know, letting others benefit from its progress in terms of someone who's in this cutting edge, very competitive business? Is China genuinely offering assistance, offering expertise, having things open so that others can build, can improve for themselves? Mr. Wang Guan.
2: That is a very interesting question. So first of all, has the AI industry entered into a new phase? From my perspective, the answer is yes. The classical era of simply putting more and more data and computing resource into transformer structure and get a more advanced, more powerful model is coming to a much slower pace. And now we have come to phase number two, which is about scientific reasoning, deduction, agents, workflows, and physical world interaction. So for countries like in China, which has a super strong foundation for manufacturing, the embodied AI, the robotics, the humanoids, and autonomous machines can definitely benefit almost every country and every industry globally. And on the other side, to make sure this industry grows healthily, China needs support from many, many countries and many, many talented young people. And secondly, as we all know, the software and SaaS industry, in that domain, US is undoubtedly the leaders. I don't really think there is any competitor can actually play on the same stage with the US. So I would say AI provides a more general opportunity to any new players. And thirdly, AI for science. I believe science is for all mankind, it's for all nations, it's for all industries. I wouldn't say China is doing that for everyone, but I would say China will benefit from serving everyone.
1: How interesting. If you look at China has just rolled out its AI Cooperation Development Action Plan, right? Very, very new, 8 areas, 8 goals. We might get into that. But then we also have the United States rolling out its action plan. I'm not saying which is better. I'm just saying it's interesting to read the different two documents. And the United States version came out in June last year. And the heading is winning the race. And the one in China clearly is very different. It's about sharing. Of course, so Wang, I take this opportunity to ask you one more question here, because you are in the race. Isn't China also concerned about winning the race? Because as you said, China is clearly ahead. So isn't China more interested as well, if not more, about winning the race? And does China see sharing as an important way to win that race at the same time?
2: I don't think the AI technology is the very first time that the entire global society is looking at a new competition. And we've seen internet, we've seen mobile internet. And I want to say at the end of the day, it is not who benefit the most from the most advanced technology, it is actually who provides the best product, who provides the best services. And we've seen for great companies like Google, Amazon, and Microsoft, their success is not based on only technological advancement, but it's more on a sustainable operation and attracting talents globally to move to Silicon Valley and Seattle. So on the other hand, because China has one of the largest single market, it has the more than 1 billion people speaking the same language. So regardless of which company will win the competition, China has to make sure that it has the right product and the right services that their people can use. And we all know that for today, the most advanced GPU cars like NVIDIA and the most powerful large language models like GPT and Claude actually are not accessible in China. So I would say for young people in China, we would like to use the advanced tools and we want to try the new apps. And on the other side, I would say there's actually no competition between two countries in technology. I would say there are competitions in niche market between companies. But for today, Anthropic and OpenAI and SpaceX and Meta, they're still the most powerful, the best players. And I haven't seen any Chinese companies can even play with them at the same domain. So I would say not that countries working very hard, but actually those companies are working very hard, but they're still far away behind.
1: Well, thank you for that very objective and very honest assessment. It's very interesting for me to hear the from your industry insider perspective. Professor Wolf, what's your comment, having heard all of that about China's vision or from the understanding of Mr. Wang and Professor Horn? And is this going to make the world very different, let's say, for if we go 5 years forward, China goes down its path and the United States doing what it sees as the right thing? What's going to happen to the world in terms of AI development and application in 5 years? Can you envision that at this moment?
3: I can guess without knowing, but I assume that's the sort of human condition at this point, early in the talk. Clearly, the AI technologies will be a shaping force in the world. Clearly, they'll be fit into the power paradigm of the age and of the various players. And the question is this important enough to open it up to voices beyond a few at the top? That's important. I think it has to be inclusive, because otherwise it will make many enemies and it will inspire as much fear as excitement.
1: Well, sorry for interrupting. While you're talking about this, is the United States not interested in having AI inclusive?
3: The central government in this country right now seems quite profoundly uninterested in that. Obviously, there are multiple voices and multiple parties, and they are not all singing in one chorus together. But I don't think we have been particularly, even our normal selves, when it comes to international cooperation and scholarships and universities and exchange of ideas. Those are not maybe the hallmarks of this administration. I don't think this administration suffers from enormous subtlety in the sharing of that point either. So I think that's sort of, you know, and I think, but also global alliances and power shifts, and we're at a moment of shift. And the party that tries to hold back the future and change does so often crudely and without success, but with some shared suffering along the way. So it'd be nice to avoid that, nice to make that shorter, nice to see us re-embrace, which I think our science community here would very much like to do.

0: re-embrace because also we are 4.5% of the world's population in the US. We are about 16 and falling percent of the world's GDP. So forgive me for being an economist, but we do tend to look at the world that way. So the minds, ideas, hopes, dreams, and needs and use cases of the other 95.5% of the population will have to shape this technology for it to matter in the future. And so their input's essential. Last thing is, I think what we think of as AI today will be unrecognizable in 30 months, let alone 60.
1: Well, I have 2.5 minutes. Professor Horn, I give you one of them. So, what is the world going to look like? Look, we have the 29 countries signing up for the WICL. Do you think any Western countries will join that organization? So, are we going to see a split in terms of global AI governance, at least for the time being?
2: I think there is already a split, but hopefully it won't last too long because I think the US and the Europeans are not getting well together anyway. So in terms of AI governance, I mean, you're already seeing, Trump trying to threaten the European nation on their new laws about the data security and those things. So on the and the tax as well. So I think what is really going to happen is, first of all, I think on back on the AI race, it's just a beginning. Whoever leads now, AI is going to last for another, I think, 20, 30 years before you really reach like a maturity where AI applied in every single industry. It takes a while for it actually to really go down into the ground, into the industries, into. So I think, yes, at a certain point, the European will wake up and they will join.
1: And with that, we wrap up this edition of Dialogue with me, Li Xin.
3: From north to south, east to west, people in China are chasing their dreams and leaving their mark. 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